0: Marina Davila-Ross, Jan van Hoef, and other researchers have drawn a straight line from humans back to great apes and rats. But over millions of years, we humans took the play signal we inherited and started putting it to other uses. Many psychologists and humor scholars believe that in early humans, laughter signaled something more than just play.
1: You think you're in danger, but suddenly you realize you're not in danger. You're ready to be afraid or angry or disgusted. Then you realize it's a false alarm. And laughter is the natural response there.
0: This is John Morrell again.
1: So my suggestion is laughter starts as a play signal among the apes. It develops in early humans as a play signal. And then they develop it for more sophisticated situations, like I think I'm in trouble. Oops, I'm not. You've experienced this in really simple ways when you're sometimes riding a bicycle and you think you're going to fall and suddenly you right yourself. But laughter is very common. So you're all set for a negative emotion, or you've started to feel a negative emotion, but now you realize that negative emotion isn't needed, and so you go to laughter. The nice thing about laughter is, physiologically in the body, and also psychologically, laughter and humor are the opposite of fear, anger, disgust, and sadness.
0: Laughter really is the opposite. Stress raises your blood pressure, heart rate, and stress hormones. Laughter lowers all of them. And when early humans were faced with uncertainty, this false alarm signal offered an alternative to the fight or flight instinct. It would be loud enough for everyone to hear, and it would spread quickly through the pack. So the false alarm theory offers a pretty good answer to one of my biggest questions about laughter. Why is it so contagious? Nothing makes me laugh like the sound of someone else laughing helplessly.
2: It shows this very strong priming effect in the brain. You can sort of see people getting ready to join in when they hear laughter, which they don't when they hear other really emotionally contagious sounds like disgust and fear. You know, if I sit here going, you'll start feeling a bit sick, I'll start feeling a bit sick, but you probably won't start joining in with me, whereas you do with laughter.
0: Sophie Scott and her colleagues measured that phenomenon. They had people listen to laughter while an MRI measured their brain activity. Just the sound of chuckling was enough to trigger neurons that control laughter and smiling. And what is the mechanism? What do you think is happening in the brain that primes us to laugh when we hear laughter?
2: Well, I think it's twofold. It's something that we learn to do. Babies show no contagious behaviors whatsoever. They blink only when they need to. They do not laugh when someone else laughs. They don't yawn when someone else yawns. We teach babies to do this. And certainly from a brain perspective, what you see when you see people listening to laughter, you can see very strong activation of motor areas in your brain that you would use if you were yourself to start laughing. Even if people don't laugh, you're seeing this kind of slight priming just towards doing that.
0: Over the ages, composers and musicians tried to capture that contagious quality of laughter. This is soprano Claudia Novikova performing the Tipsy Waltz from Offenbach's La Péricole. For me, this vintage recording is the closest a musical performance comes to capturing laughter and its infectious nature. If Offenbach is the artistic champion of capturing laughter in music, the commercial crown goes to the most infectious record from that same era. This is the OK Laughing Record, one of the most popular novelty records of all time. It was produced in Germany after the First World War and released in North America in 1922. That anonymous German tavern keeper and his wife were played in around 1 million households in North America. That record also had a lasting impact that you've heard thousands of times. The laugh track. First radio producers, then TV producers, found that the sound of audience laughter made their program seem funnier. And even when things aren't funny, people in groups can get each other laughing just by laughing.
3: My name is Gita.

0: or one-tenth as much as the first. And almost everybody laughs. So to me, this is the pure incongruity of your expectations were violated. Obviously, the situation is utterly benign. You're not being tested on this. You're not being evaluated. Nobody's going to get hurt. So you are surprised, but you can enjoy it. And that's what laughter is.
1: So the input is a surprise, and the output is a laugh. Now it's time to attach some electrodes to your scalp and find out how you do that.
2: I'm most interested in how does the brain basically adapt the mechanisms it has for surprise and turn that into like a humor processing mechanism.
1: Scott Weems is a cognitive neuroscientist and the author of Ha! The Science of When We Laugh and Why.
2: First, I would like to know what part of the brain recognizes the joke, what part gets that something has happened that you weren't expecting in normal dialogue. And then, you know, that's the beginning. And then after that, what do you do with it? How do you make sense of that Groucho Marx line or you know, whatever it is you've just encountered and aren't fully getting? And so for humor, that's kind of where it starts with me is this, it's a matter of conflict and surprise, at least in the way I see it.
1: There's still a lot to discover about the neuroscience of laughter, but we're starting to gather clues thanks to high-tech tools like MRIs that allow us to track brain activity.
2: If you're listening to a joke, you'll definitely have auditory parts of the brain active. A whole bunch of other areas reasoning too. Visual jokes, you know, like cartoons will have visual areas. Pretty much always there'll be some frontal lobe involvement. That's our problem-solving area. That's MRI kind of findings. There's also a tool called the EEG, electroencephalogram. And it works differently in that it doesn't really tell you so much where. I mean, it can tell you. You could see where electrical activity is produced on the brain, but not highly localized. So you're looking at general regions a little more than down to the millimeter kind of you know, resolution. And it is really useful because it can look at changes in electrical activity over the course of thousandths of a second. And for a joke, which might last half a second or a second or two, you know, sometimes if it's a one-liner, it's really quick. It's happening in a few seconds or less. Some of the most productive tools use a combination of both. So you're looking at what parts of the brain where are active and in what order.
1: Scott Weems breaks down what happens whenever we hear a punchline or twist into three phases. First, the constructing phase, when the brain tries to make sense of what it just heard. Second, the reckoning phase, when we sort through all the options and discard the incorrect solutions. And third, the resolving phase, when we get it.
2: It's that last stage that I think a lot of people miss and that was, to me, kind of the most interesting. I call it resolving because what you're trying to do is you're trying to resolve the punchline. You're trying to get what did I just encounter with that joke? You're trying to make sense of it. If it's a Groucho Marx line.
3: I once shot an elephant in my pajamas. How we got my pajamas, I'll never know.
2: You're trying to figure out who's wearing the pajamas and every joke needs to have a destination. If you don't have some sort of new way of thinking that the punchline has directed you to, then you've probably not heard a joke. You've probably just heard an interesting story or just surprises you. It's not necessarily funny.
1: Researchers have measured what's happening in our brain as we work through that process.
2: The first EEG response you see with a joke, typically it's called a P300. And you call it that because it's a positive deflection, like a positive electric spike, about 300 milliseconds, a third of a second, after you've heard the punchline. That's your surprise response. It comes among other regions of the brain that might be implicated with that. A big region is the anterior cingulate. It's basically the surprise processor in the brain. I look at it as like an error detection mechanism. It tells you if whatever you were expecting to happen didn't. And so, you know, a third of a second after hearing a punchline, you get that surprise. And if you're looking at the electrical activity over someone's brain, you can see a positive spike. Anything that is out of the ordinary gets you that surprise response. But what you need to actually have a joke and a funny punchline, you get a processing about 100 milliseconds after that, and generally researchers will call that an N400.

0: it's a negative spike. And it's, like I said, 100 milliseconds later. And you see that as a more of a cognitive processing kind of stage. You see an N400 for a lot of different cognitive behaviors, most of them having to do with just understanding, for a lack of a better word. So the surprise alone isn't going to be rewarding enough to give you like a dopamine response in the brain. What you need is you need that surprise, and then you need that figuring out that, okay, Groucho Marx is not the one wearing pajamas. Oh, I get it.
1: I once shot an elephant in my pajamas. How he got in my pajamas, I'll never know.
2: Forgive me for using technical jargon here, but this is where the researchers use two scientific terms, aha and ha-ha. Ha-ha is the moment we laugh at a joke. But first, there has to be an aha, the reckoning phase, the moment we get it.
0: Anytime you get something, you have an aha moment and you feel like you've figured things out. That's when you see a response like the N400. So again, it comes down to both a surprise and a destination. You get a squirt of dopamine because that's your brain rewarding you for getting it.
2: Let's give your anterior cingulate a workout with an aha moment, with a puzzle from Scott Weems.
0: I'm going to read three words, and I want you to tell me what word connects them all. So if I tell you to think about the words tooth, potato, and heart, what word is linked to all three of those words?
2: That's tooth, potato, and heart. You have 5 seconds. 5, 4, 3, 2, 1. The answer is sweet. Sweet tooth, sweet potato, sweetheart.
0: If you ask people, what's the first word that comes to mind when I say tooth? Ache is pretty high up there. Heart ache is also a really common word. You know, heart ache is a word we hear of. Potato ache is, of course, not a thing at all. The thing you have to do when you get something like that is you need to sometimes ignore the first word that comes to mind and instead think of like the third, fifth, or maybe the 10th word that comes to mind, because you don't need to just solve one. You need to solve all three. And so doing that requires shutting up the wrong answers and letting the right answer basically shine through. So basically telling the part of the brain to shut up and letting other parts speak up is the quintessential anterior cingulate activity.
2: You can have an aha moment without ha-ha, like when you solve a crossword puzzle, but you can't have a ha-ha moment without an aha moment. You have to have that cognitive shift.

Well, that's Philip. I've known Philip forever. And when the musical director of the London Philharmonic asked him to write me a symphony, and he said, well, Angélique, give me 3 poems. I will see what I can do with it, and you choose the subject. I'm like, all right, Philip, I'll give you something. So I wrote a poetry in Yoruba, and I translated and recited it for him about the mythology of the creation of the world, according to our myth in Yoruba. And he delivered something that was beyond my expectation. Then I asked Philip, I said, how in the world were you able to do this work? And then he looked at me mischievously and go, but Angélique, you don't know everything about me, don't you? I'm like, I don't. And I don't pretend to know about you. And then he said to me, well, I study phonetics. So he gave me the manuscript of it. I still have it. And that is Philip. The respect of people's culture in his work. He will do the research that it's needed. And he will add his world to it, but keep your world intact.

0: The thing that I'm curious about is that I talk to artists all the time who tell me that they get stuck creatively, that they keep on writing the same song over and over again, and when they try to step out a little bit, they feel like, oh, people are not going to dig it, and then they're not allowed to. And then, I mean, it reminded me that I talked to some people who aren't musicians, who aren't artists. They feel like they're doing the same thing every single day in and out, and they love to try something new, but it's too much of a risk and it's scary. You have done so many different things in your career musically. What have you learned about pushing yourself to try something new, even when it might feel like a risk?
1: One thing that you have to know about me is that I hate to get bored. Boredom just kills me. I can't take it.
0: Well, thanks for staying here as long as you have. I appreciate it.
1: I'm not bored yet. If I'm bored, I'll leave you hanging here.
0: Okay. Gotcha.
1: But the thing that was really interesting in all this thing I'm saying in hindsight, I never thought that my parents, what they were teaching me was going to be my golden rule. Try. Don't shy away from trying. You don't know it, listen to it. See what it inspired in you and do something about it. They never tell me, among all those music that was playing, from traditional music in Benin or all over Africa to rock and roll, pop music, whatever the music is named that come home, they never ask me to pick one. They say, oh, it's all at your disposal, whatever you want to do with it. But just go for it. And what I realize also when I move is that every

0: I should have. I mean, I should have killed you. You should have, not just like, why didn't I?
1: If there's one thing I'm taking from this conversation, it's the first thing we talked about, which is freedom. What is performing naked spiritually? It is performing with freedom, you said. And you want to talk about that performance, learning how to be free on stage and not have to think about anything else. You want to talk about being free to leaving Benin and trying to find freedom again when you were away. You want to talk about not being hemmed in by a genre. I want to have the freedom to make the music that I want to make. I don't even know if I have a question here, but it sounds to me like the story of your life in music is either trying to get freedom or embracing freedom.
0: One thing I understand from freedom is there is no freedom without compassion and love. You cannot be free if you don't know and don't see people suffering or people's joy. There's no happiness for somebody alone. Your happiness has to make somebody else happy. And music has taught me to be so humbled. The public that come to my show, they come from different walk of life. And they pay the ticket to come and listen to me. So I'm not going to stand in front of them and complain. I'm going to tell them stories. I'm going to sing them stories. You might disagree, but at least I have a proposal or something that we can start a conversation from. That's freedom for me. Freedom is the only thing we have to allow other people to exist in our space and to exist with them. Freedom is what keeps us alive. Without freedom, there is no humanity. I don't believe in anybody that tell me otherwise. My freedom stops when yours started. And there's no me without us. I don't believe in it.
1: There's no freedom without love and compassion is the thing that I'm going to take away more than anything else from today. Hey, lovely to talk to you again. Thanks for the time, hey.
0: Thanks, Dom.

0: We don't need to use our words. Want to see what's underneath.
1: These turds. Have you been to a club lately? Don't go into stall number 3. You know what I'm saying?
0: Let's see if Jan is right. What's underneath that t-shirt?
2: I think she's at the cardiologist, really. Right. What's underneath that t-shirt? It's her heart, and it's going. But
0: that's the whole video. She's a cardiologist.
1: Put on.
0: That was Jonas Charlie, Emma Hunter, and Jan Arden. So why not let Padam Padam rule?

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I'm Saroja Coelho. Stay with us for discovery, explorations in the world of science from the BBC.

0: Marina Davila-Ross, Jan van Hoef, and other researchers have drawn a straight line from humans back to great apes and rats. But over millions of years, we humans took the play signal we inherited and started putting it to other uses. Many psychologists and humor scholars believe that in early humans, laughter signaled something more than just play.
1: You think you're in danger, but suddenly you realize you're not in danger. You're ready to be afraid or angry or disgusted. Then you realize it's a false alarm. And laughter is the natural response there.
0: This is John Morrell again.
1: So my suggestion is laughter starts as a play signal among the apes. It develops in early humans as a play signal. And then they develop it for more sophisticated situations, like I think I'm in trouble. Oops, I'm not. You've experienced this in really simple ways when you're sometimes riding a bicycle and you think you're going to fall and suddenly you right yourself. But laughter is very common. So you're all set for a negative emotion, or you've started to feel a negative emotion, but now you realize that negative emotion isn't needed, and so you go to laughter. The nice thing about laughter is physiologically in the body and also psychologically, laughter and humor are the opposite of fear, anger, disgust, and sadness.
0: Laughter really is the opposite. Stress raises your blood pressure, heart rate, and stress hormones. Laughter lowers all of them. And when early humans were faced with uncertainty, this false alarm signal offered an alternative to the fight or flight instinct. It would be loud enough for everyone to hear, and it would spread quickly through the pack. So the false alarm theory offers a pretty good answer to one of my biggest questions about laughter. Why is it so contagious? Nothing makes me laugh like the sound of someone else laughing helplessly.
2: It shows this very strong priming effect in the brain. You can sort of see people getting ready to join in when they hear laughter, which they don't when they hear other really emotionally contagious sounds like disgust and fear. You know, if I sit here going, ugh, you'll start feeling a bit sick, I'll start feeling a bit sick, but you probably won't start joining in with me, whereas you do with laughter.
0: Sophie Scott and her colleagues measured that phenomenon. They had people listen to laughter while an MRI measured their brain activity. Just the sound of chuckling was enough to trigger neurons that control laughter and smiling. And what is the mechanism? What do you think is happening in the brain that primes us to laugh when we hear laughter?
2: Well, I think it's twofold. It's something that we learn to do. Babies show no contagious behaviors whatsoever. They blink only when they need to. They do not laugh when someone else laughs. They don't yawn when someone else yawns. We teach babies to do this. And certainly from a brain perspective, what you see when you see people listening to laughter, you can see very strong activation of motor areas in your brain that you would use if you were yourself to start laughing. Even if people don't laugh, you're seeing this kind of slight priming just towards doing that.
0: Over the ages, composers and musicians tried to capture that contagious quality of laughter. This is soprano Claudia Novikova performing the Tipsy Waltz from Offenbach's La Péricole. For me, this vintage recording is the closest a musical performance comes to capturing laughter and its infectious nature. If Offenbach is the artistic champion of capturing laughter in music, the commercial crown goes to the most infectious record from that same era. This is the OK Laughing Record, one of the most popular novelty records of all time. It was produced in Germany after the First World War and released in North America in 1922. That anonymous German tavern keeper and his wife were played in around 1 million households in North America. That record also had a lasting impact that you've heard thousands of times. The laugh track. First radio producers, then TV producers, found that the sound of audience laughter made their program seem funnier. And even when things aren't funny, people in groups can get each other laughing just by laughing.
3: My name is Gita.

0: prize. And then you need that figuring out that, okay, Groucho Marx is not the one wearing pajamas. Oh, I get it.
1: I once shot an elephant in my pajamas. Oh, he got my pajamas. I'll never know.
2: Forgive me for using technical jargon here, but this is where the researchers use two scientific terms, aha and ha-ha. Ha-ha is the moment we laugh at a joke. But first, there has to be an aha, the reckoning phase, the moment we get it.
0: Anytime you get something, you have an aha moment and you feel like you've figured things out. That's when you see a response like the N400. So again, it comes down to both a surprise and a destination. You get a squirt of dopamine because that's your brain rewarding you for getting it.
2: Let's give your anterior cingulate a workout with an aha moment, with a puzzle from Scott Weems.
0: I'm going to read three words, and I want you to tell me what word connects them all. So if I tell you to think about the words tooth, potato, and heart, what word is linked to all three of those words?
2: That's tooth, potato, and heart. You have 5 seconds. 5, 4, 3, 2, 1. The answer is sweet. Sweet tooth, sweet potato, sweetheart.
0: If you ask people, what's the first word that comes to mind when I say tooth? Ache is pretty high up there. Heart ache is also a really common word. You know, heart ache is the word we hear of. Potato ache is, of course, not a thing at all. The thing you have to do when you get something like that is you need to sometimes ignore the first word that comes to mind and instead think of like the third, fifth, or maybe the 10th word that comes to mind, because you don't need to just solve one. You need to solve all three. And so doing that requires shutting up the wrong answers and letting the right answer basically shine through. So basically telling the part of the brain to shut up and letting other parts speak up is the quintessential anterior cingulate activity.
2: You can have an aha moment without ha-ha, like when you solve a crossword puzzle, but you can't have a ha-ha moment without an aha moment. You have to have that cognitive shift.

0: I have another surprise for you. Most of the time when we're laughing, this whole process, from a comic setup to a punchline to a surprise to resolution in the brain, doesn't happen. Somewhere along the evolutionary road, we developed a second kind of laugh. Research has shown that 90% of our laughter has nothing to do with jokes. It's overwhelmingly a sign of affection or affiliation or belonging to a group. Sophie Scott calls it communicative or affiliative laughter.
1: We have these what are called lateral motor areas, which are associated with very, very fine controlled use of the articulators, such as for speech or song or beatboxing or anything else we do with our voices, that which you only find in humans. So we have these parallel systems. We've got this voluntary system for talking, for singing, for beatboxing, for impressions, for everything else that we can do with our voice. And then this older pathway associated with involuntary, often emotional, reactive sounds. Most other mammals only use this older system. We have this extra system. And what I suspect is we have two different kinds of laughter that reflect this.
0: I'm going to play you the sound of the same person laughing twice. Try spotting the social laughter versus the spontaneous real laughter. Here's one. And here's the other. The genuine spontaneous laugh was the first one. And now which is the spontaneous laugh? This one? Or this one? That time it was the second. Where spontaneous laughter stops us cold, communicative laughter slides into the flow of speech.
1: And in fact, if you look at the rhythm of sentences, what people do in conversation, which is where most of this laughter happens, people laugh at the end of sentences and they laugh at the end of turns. And what people do is they laugh.

0: actually very similar to what we've seen before, which hopefully really means that this will be just as containable as earlier outbreaks have been.
1: I completely agree with Emma. We shouldn't really expect a lot of surprises in terms of how to contain this outbreak. And indeed, epidemiologically, you know, we are still seeing people testing positive. An American who was being evacuated was reported to be positive. We do expect to see some cases like that. But we don't expect to see wider spread in the population because even though Andy's virus can spread, it's not as contagious as COVID.
2: Well, that is good news for everybody, but people still get worried. So if people have it, how are they treated for it? And is there anything that can prevent it? Are there vaccines around that have been developed for this? Angela on this one.
1: This is a fantastic question. Now, in terms of the treatment, I would actually defer to Michelle Harkins because she is actually a clinician who has handled patients who have had Guillain-Barré virus infection, which is the North American very close relative of Andy's virus. But there are no antivirals available for this virus. There are also no vaccines. And I am the co-editor-in-chief of the journal Vaccine. I'm very enthusiastic about vaccines, but I actually don't think that we really need to be making a vaccine for hantavirus. And there are some in preclinical testing, in early stage experimentation, but there are not very many people who actually get hantavirus. And because it isn't very contagious, we don't actually expect to see huge outbreaks. So hantavirus vaccine development is a really large use of resources for a disease that actually is pretty rare. And so for that reason, and the fact that you can really mitigate transmission, because as Michelle said, most of this comes from exposure to rodent feces. So if you take care of that, if you wear respiratory protection, if you disinfect when you're dealing with any place that has a rodent infestation, you're going to really minimize that risk of transmission to begin with. So it's easy enough to prevent. I don't think we actually need to devote the resources to develop a vaccine for it.
3: So when patients with hantavirus begin to exhibit symptoms, it's almost like an influenza-like illness. So they have fever, headache, muscle aches. A lot of times patients have had abdominal pain and nausea, vomiting, diarrhea. And it's very hard to distinguish if this is truly hantavirus just based on their symptoms because it's so similar to other viral infections. There are some that then progress into respiratory distress and basically respiratory failure. Fluid fills up in the lungs, the heart doesn't work as well, and those patients can get very, very ill. And so we take all the patients with suspected hantavirus into our ICU at the University of New Mexico to monitor them. There's no specific treatment, as was previously mentioned. We don't have antivirals that actually work in this condition. Corticosteroids don't work in this condition. So we just monitor their symptoms. We restrict giving them fluids because if they do progress into that next phase, we call the cardiopulmonary phase, where you are in respiratory distress and respiratory collapse, all of that fluid will end up in the lungs and can promote failure of the heart. So we observe them closely. If they do progress into that worst syndrome, we have ECMO, extracorporeal membrane oxygenation, that we use to treat these patients to support their heart and lungs while the virus runs its natural course.
2: Okay. I know you've dealt with cases. How common are they? I mean, how often are you seeing cases like this?
3: It is very rare. In all of North America, we have maybe 30 cases a year. In New Mexico, we do have a higher percentage of those cases, but 95% of the cases are in the west of the Mississippi, and we may have 5 to 10 cases a year at New Mexico. And not all are very ill, but some do progress and require that ECMO treatment.
0: I think we can contain this outbreak much like we've contained outbreaks before. But I would absolutely agree. I think this cruise environment does, unfortunately, lend itself to being somewhere where viruses and other pathogens can spread really readily. We remember this from the pandemic. We've also seen headlines about norovirus outbreaks on cruise ships. They're just a little different. People really are in close quarters. They spend a lot of time together. And so it is important to remember that the kinds of transmission that we see on cruise ships are usually not a very good proxy for the kinds of transmission that happen in more normal life, as it were, kind of life on dry land. They do tend to mean that pathogens can spread a bit more quickly. And we should keep in mind that that isn't a good way of understanding how they will spread once people get off the boat.
2: Angela, we've seen the actions that the authorities have taken and how they're dealing with it. Have they done the right thing? Are they dealing with it in the right way?
1: I think it depends on which authorities you're speaking about. So I do think that the World Health Organization has done an outstanding job at communicating the situation, at communicating a lot of these really nuanced details and the context of person-to-person spread versus zoonotic spread or transmission from rodents. So I think that that has been fantastic, and it has varied from, you know, country to country in terms of what the response has been for people from those countries or people who have gotten sick and been hospitalized in those countries. And I think it's a bit of a mixed bag. And part of that is something that was recognized during the COVID-19 pandemic, and that is really that we need better coordination of global responses to emergencies like this, because they aren't just limited to one country. Now, if we're talking about past outbreak responses, one big notable difference with this one is that the U.S. has barely been involved at all. And in the past, the U.S. was sometimes working very closely with the WHO and other involved countries to really lead this response. The take-home message that I have is that we really do need to make sure everybody, every country in the world, is on board with coordinating these responses. And we really need to take advantage of the resources that the WHO provides its member states to coordinate these responses.
3: True. Again, this is very uncommon, and I would not panic. I think following the public health measures as outlined by the World Health Organization and each country specifically is key to stopping the spread of the current outbreak. And then if you do happen to see rodent droppings, as was previously mentioned, we usually have people decontaminate with Lysol. So spray Lysol, wear a mask, don't sweep up anything for at least 30 minutes. Open up and allow ventilation to help protect from the virus.
4: Michelle Hawkins, Emma Hodcroft, and Angela Rasmussen sharing their expertise on hantavirus. Let's return now to Christian and Lorne. I asked them how their lives had changed since recovering from the disease.
5: For me, I forget about it, but I don't forget about the medical system, the team of doctors and nurses that helped save me and bring me back to life. And I'm very grateful for that. And for that reason, I've joined our local healthcare foundation to help raise money to do medical equipment and be able to do renovations to expand our facilities and try and give back to the medical system for helping save me.
6: I didn't stop something. I started something. I started reading. Since 7 years, I'd say every week I read a book. Right now it's autumn, Ellie Smith. So maybe it's a way to spend time for me.
5: Everything's all relative, but the degree of illness, the sickness that I went through was hell on earth. It was torture to go through that and to be able to bounce back.
6: I'd say that one becomes somewhat more humble even with my illness. So it's not that big. It was time, hard days, but there are many, many people suffering more than me.
4: Christian and Lorne sharing their experiences of hantavirus. Our thanks so much to them and to all of our other guests this week. I'm James Reynolds. You've been listening to BBC Conversations from the BBC World Service.
7: I'm Saroja Coelho. As always, thanks for listening.
8: Hello there. It's 5:57 a.m. on Tuesday, May 19th, 2026. I'm Andrew Brown. Welcome to London Morning. It's a warm start to the day. There is still a heat warning out there. It's going to be hot again, but then cold tomorrow in comparison. It's a strange weather forecast. I'll tell you all about it in just a minute. But first, Alessio Donini is with us. He's doing the news this week. Alessio, good morning.
9: Good morning, Andrew. Fire crews spent most of the day yesterday trying to put out stubborn hotspots at a former downtown church. That's after an intense fire tore through the structure, causing heavy damage, estimated near $1 million in terms of cost. Also, this Victoria Day was the first stat holiday retailers were allowed to open their doors. The Doug Ford government recently changed the rules for holiday shopping. The premier pushing for change after Family Day when he told reporters he tried to go to Home Depot, but because of provincial rules, it was closed. We'll have more later on what shoppers think and what Ford's political opponents say. Finally, with this temperature spike you mentioned, people across the region were out and about this weekend, and experts say the scorching temperatures we've seen could actually soon become the norm. That's according to an environmental professor at Wilfrid Laurier University, and I'll have more from him at 6:30.
8: All right, looking forward to that. Thank you very much, Alessio. Up first on the show, should countries have a legal responsibility to do something about climate change? The United Nations is voting on that this week. We're going to get you caught up on that situation. So that's first up on the show. We're also going to be looking at Mark Carney's energy deal with Alberta that could see a new pipeline built to the West Coast. But let's look at the forecast. Rain this afternoon, a thunderstorm risk this afternoon, really windy all day as well, a southwest wind gusting to 60 kilometers an hour, a high of 30 degrees. Then it cools off to a low of 7 tonight. That thunderstorm risk continues. It's going to be windy again tonight. And then it just doesn't warm up tomorrow. A high of 11 degrees and a low of 1. So a high of 30 today and then a low of 1 tomorrow night. And then it kind of starts warming up again by the end of the week. Right now, 18 degrees and partly cloudy. There is a heat warning today in London. I'm Andrew Brown, and this is London Morning. And we'll get the show going right after World Report.
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13: This is World Report. Good morning. I'm Helen Mann. The number of deaths linked to the Ebola outbreak in the Democratic Republic of Congo is rising rapidly. The World Health Organization says there are now 130 suspected deaths and 500 presumed cases of the virus. Health officials warn those numbers will climb because the virus is now spreading to densely populated cities. Crystal Gumansing has more.
14: It was just 2 days ago the head of the World Health Organization, Tedros Adhanom Ghebreyesus, declared the Ebola outbreak a public health threat of international concern. Today, more concern.
15: I'm deeply concerned about the scale and the speed of the epidemic.
14: The Bundibugyo variant of the virus first appeared in Ituri province in the Democratic Republic of Congo. After a case was detected in neighboring Uganda, Rwanda shut its borders with the DRC, hoping to stop infected people from entering the country.
16: There are lots of implications.
14: Dr. Tom Friedman is a former director of the U.S. Centers for Disease Control.
16: This is a severe and potentially devastating outbreak. And until the outbreak is over in Africa, it will not be all clear everywhere.
14: An American who tested positive is now receiving care in Germany. Six others who were also exposed are expected to be moved to Europe for care. There is, however, no vaccine for this strain of Ebola. Experts say it's only been seen three other times. Its uniqueness, one of the reasons tests didn't pick it up right away. The WHO's director general is urging global cooperation.
15: There are many other measures countries, of course, can take to stop the spread of this virus and save lives.
14: The virus, which takes about 21 days to develop, is spread by direct contact with bodily fluids. Officials say that means the risk to the general population is low if precautions are taken. Crystal Gumansing, CBC News, London.
13: A community in San Diego is looking for answers this morning after three people were shot and killed at a mosque. Police Chief Scott Wall.
17: We're actively investigating this as a hate crime. Some of that is going to have to take more time to develop further to see where that information is coming from. But yes, it's being investigated as a hate crime at this point. There was definitely hate rhetoric that was involved.
13: Wall says two teenage shooters opened fire outside the Islamic Center of San Diego. He says they were fought off by a security guard and staff. Officials say both suspects were later found dead from self-inflicted gunshot wounds. The mother of one of the suspects had called police before the shooting, saying her son had allegedly taken several weapons from their home. The future of the controversial Churchill Falls hydroelectric station is back in the spotlight today. A review of a new memorandum of understanding between Newfoundland and Labrador and Quebec is to be released. It could lead to a financial windfall for St. John's. As Julia Israel reports, critics of the original 1969 energy deal say it was heavily weighted in Quebec's favor.
18: It's clearly always been and should always be about the people of Newfoundland and Labrador and making sure we got the best deal possible.
19: Premier Tony Wakeham talking about a new energy deal for the Churchill Falls Power Station in Labrador. Wakeham's criticism of the tentative agreement brought by the former Liberal government was a key part of his election campaign last fall. The original Churchill Falls deal has been mired in controversy and resentment since 1969. Newfoundland and Labrador sells the vast majority of its produced hydro energy to Quebec for peanuts. That is set to continue until 2041. But in 2024, that contract was performatively ripped up.
20: And we are endeavoring to rip it up.
19: By two premiers no longer in the picture. An independent review committee has since focused on what the latest memorandum of understanding means for Newfoundland and Labrador. Opposition energy critic Fred Hutton says it could change everything.
21: This is about, you know, the future of the province in terms of a monumental shift in the economy here, and there's been nothing like it ever.
19: There's Quebec, desperate for electricity, with demand expected to double by 2050. And Ottawa, also aiming to double the country's electricity output by that same target. Last week, Mark Carney said in French,
22: by example, Churchill Falls,
19: the federal government could potentially provide a complement of solutions. Newfoundland and Labrador is desperate to fill its fiscal sinkhole with the billions promised in this agreement, while also determined not to let mistakes be repeated. Julia Israel, CBC News, St. John's.
13: The son of the founder of the Mango Fashion Group is in police custody, being questioned about his father's death. Isaac Andic died when he fell off a cliff during a family hike near Barcelona in December 2024. His son Jonathan is now under arrest, and local media report police are looking into a possible homicide. Mango is an international clothing brand and a popular online retailer that's been operating for more than four decades. U.S. President Donald Trump says he is calling off a planned attack on Iran. He says the clock was ticking, but negotiations are now showing promise. And Trump is changing his tune after hearing from leaders of Qatar, the Saudi Arabian government, and the United Arab Emirates. The CBC's Cameron McIntosh has the latest from Jerusalem.
23: Well, thank you very much. It's great to be here.
24: Members of his cabinet applauding. U.S. President Donald Trump last night said today was going to be the day.
23: We were getting ready to do a very major attack.
24: Then said leaders of three Gulf states convinced him to give negotiations one last chance.
23: I put it off for a little while, hopefully maybe forever.
24: Trump says an Iranian proposal mediated by Pakistan to reopen the Strait of Hormuz in exchange for the U.S. lifting sanctions and unfreezing assets shows promise, while also suggesting Iran is willing to negotiate over its enriched uranium.
23: And if we can do that where there's no nuclear weapon going into the hands of Iran, I think, and if they're satisfied, we will be probably satisfied also.
24: The entire Middle East was nervously bracing as Trump's war threats grew louder. But for Trump, the war is also unpopular at home. These negotiations, a possible off-ramp.
25: He still feels that he needs additional threats and additional military action.
24: Ali Vaez is an analyst with International Crisis Group.
25: There is no silver bullet here that would resolve all of his problems with Iran and would make the Iranians to capitulate. And that is why I think he has backed off.
24: At least for now, the president insisting force is still on the table. Cameron McIntosh, CBC News, Jerusalem.
13: Activists say 11 Canadians have been detained by Israel's Navy. They were picked up in the waters off Cyprus and part of a flotilla trying to get to Gaza. More than 300 other people were also taken into custody. The activists say their mission is to draw attention to the living conditions of Palestinians in Gaza. Israel says the detainees will be deported as soon as possible. Authorities in India are warning that country is in the grips of an intense heat wave. The mercury has already reached 44 degrees Celsius, and in some places it's expected to rise further. Neha Punya is in New Delhi with more on how people there are coping.
0: In India's capital, residents say stepping outside feels like entering a furnace. The heat is relentless, with nighttime temperatures also remaining over 30 degrees in many cities. Government guidelines advise people to stay indoors after noon to limit heat stress. But for Shoshti Chandradas, a security guard who spends all day outdoors, that is not an option.
1: There's no way I can stay cool here. I try to sit under a tree, but the most difficult time begins after 11 in the morning.
0: About three quarters of India's workforce is engaged in heat-exposed labour. Prabhati Sardar is a professional housekeeper commuting from house to house for her work.
2: The heat is excruciating. When I'm returning home from work, a hot wind is constantly blowing. The heat is unbearable until about 5:30 p.m.
0: The heat is not new for India, but summers are getting hotter and more intense each year, which experts attribute to climate change. So far today, the planet's hottest 100 cities are all in one country, India. Most of these cities are in the north, where temperatures are at several degrees above normal. A recent Oxford University study warns that climate change will expose billions of Indians to dangerously hot conditions by 2050. But heat is already pushing the very limits of survival every day. Neha Punia for CBC News, New Delhi.
13: Canada's Defence Minister David McGuinty will be making an announcement shortly at the home base of the Canadian Forces Snowbirds. His visit comes amid speculation about the future of the Aerial Acrobatic Squadron. Since 1971, the Snowbirds have performed at thousands of air shows. McGuinty has said the aircraft fleet is approaching the end of its life, and air demonstrations can continue only as long as the planes are safe. The federal government has apparently been looking for replacement options, but it's not clear how long the Snowbirds can perform. That is the latest national and international news from World Report. I'm Helen Mann. This is CBC News.
8: And this is London Morning at 10 past 6. I'm Andrew Brown. Coming up first this morning, should countries have a legal responsibility to do something about climate change? The United Nations is voting on that this week. We'll bring you the latest on that coming up in just a minute. A strange forecast for the next couple of days. Really hot and windy today, a high of 30 degrees. It looks like a southwest wind gusting to 60 kilometers an hour most of the day. Rain this afternoon, a thunderstorm risk this afternoon as well. And then tonight we cool off to 7 degrees. Again, it's going to be windy with that thunderstorm risk. And then it just doesn't warm up tomorrow. Looks like a high of 11 tomorrow and a low of 1. So a high of 30 today, a low of 1 tomorrow night is where we are. And then it kind of warms up by the end of the week. Right now, it's 18 degrees and mostly cloudy. Ryan's watching the commute for us. Hey, Ryan.
3: Hi there. Quiet start to the morning commute with light traffic and no collisions in the region, Andrew.
8: Thank you very much. Alessio Donini's back from the newsroom. Alessio, good morning.
9: Good morning, Andrew. An intense fire has torn through a former church building near downtown London, causing heavy damage over the weekend. Also, some criticism from Doug Ford's opposition after we saw the first stat holiday since his government allowed retailers to stay open. We'll have details on these stories and others at 6:30.
8: There could soon be more pressure on countries to meet their climate obligations. An International Court of Justice opinion says they have a legal responsibility. And tomorrow, the United Nations General Assembly is going to vote on a resolution that would back that up. Patricia Galvao Ferreira is on the line. She's an associate professor at the Schulich School of Law and a member of the Marine and Environmental Law Institute at Dalhousie. Patricia, good morning.
5: Good morning, Andrew. Thanks for having me.
8: It's great to have you. So this opinion from the International Court of Justice, could you help us understand the significance of it?
5: Okay, the significance of the opinion, which was released last July 2025, was that It stated very clearly that what countries are doing in terms of climate change is not optional, it's not voluntary, but it's those are legal obligations. So based on international law, based on international human rights law, international climate law, and customary international law as well, countries have a legal obligation to address climate change, both reducing emissions, greenhouse gas emissions, but also adapting to the climate impacts that we can no longer avoid. So that was an important decision opinion because it was unanimous. The 15 judges of the highest world court, the ICJ, have voted on this opinion.
8: Okay, and then there's another vote this week at the United Nations on this resolution. What does that mean?
5: So think of it as now the international community deciding to state that it takes this landmark court ruling seriously and that it intends to turn it into action. So tomorrow's vote is about a political statement now of the world's highest multilateral institution, body, which is the UN General Assembly, on what countries will do with that advisory opinion findings.
8: Okay, so then if the UN does vote in favor of this resolution tomorrow, like, how much teeth would this have?
5: Yeah, this is a great question because it does not have any legal teeth. The legal teeth, I would say, it is the ICJ advisory opinion, even though it is non-legally binding to specific countries. It does set the stage, for example, for litigation, more litigation, climate litigation at the domestic level and perhaps at the international level as well. And so it is more of a political signal that also I think it is trying to bring climate change back to the international political agenda and to the political agenda of key countries domestically as well, because of all the other pressures, the wars, the trade tensions, all the affordability crisis, the energy rising prices, all of these were crowding out the climate from the agenda, but the science is still clear. And so the science and the law are clear, but politics is not following. There's a mismatch here. So the UN resolution is basically countries, especially small island nations, that are under existential threat, trying to bring back a climate to the center of the agenda.
8: Yeah, it does certainly feel like it's fallen into the background a little bit over the last couple of years. And longer-term solutions are always tougher sells for governments that rely on votes every few years. If this resolution passes, what could it mean for Canada?
5: I think Canada is walking a tightrope. It's an awkward position because Canada is supporting the resolution. And so it is voting tomorrow to affirm this legal framework that says fossil fuel subsidies and new exploration may be internationally wrongful acts. While at home, it has scrapped the consumer carbon tax, scrapped the oil and gas emissions cap, is fast-tracking pipelines and gas, natural gas approvals. So this is a real tension, right? The language that Canada is endorsing tomorrow calls for transitioning away from fossil fuels in a just, orderly, and equitable manner. It was softened. And so I think that it gives room for countries, was designed to give countries some room. So Carney can argue, our prime minister can argue that these new gas approvals are consistent with a just and orderly transition. All of the above energy strategy, including nuclear, renewables, gas, carbon capture, could fit inside of this ambiguity if you squint. But and I must say that the short-term pressures on Carney and Alberta specifically are real, and I don't dismiss them. But my concern is that the short-term solutions that are being built in concrete and steel, and will last 40 years. And the world may have moved on. in 40 years, right? The question is whether Canada moves with it or gets left holding infrastructure that nobody will need in the future.
8: Yeah, and there are still questions about whether a private company would even want to build a pipeline from Alberta to the West Coast at this point. There is no private buyer. And we're going to talk more about that deal in the next half hour, the energy deal between the Premier of Alberta and Mark Carney. But just before we go, do you think if this resolution passes, could this affect the agreement that Carney has with Danielle Smith in Alberta?
5: I think at this stage, the way that the agreement has already advanced, I don't see it immediately affecting, but perhaps in the medium and long term, it will give more leverage to opposition voices in the province and in Canada. So there will put more pressure on how this agreement will evolve in the next coming years.
8: Okay. Patricia, I really appreciate the time this morning. Thank you.
5: Thank you for having me.
8: Anytime. That's Patricia Galvao Ferreira, a member of the Marine and Environmental Law Institute at Dalhousie.

0: It's a tune from Susie Ungerleider. It's called The Wilds. It's 23 minutes now past 6. It's Tuesday morning. It's hot out there. It's going to be hot today. Really windy, too. And then it's going to cool off. Strange couple of days in the forecast. It's coming up in just a minute. But first, Ryan is back. Hey, Ryan.
1: Hi there. So hot, even my dog wants no part of it, right?
0: Yeah.
1: Yesterday morning, I was like, come on, I got the stuff out. And that's usually your cue. And she looked up at me and she's like, nah, I'm good.
0: Well, there's no gradual buildup to it either.
1: No, just the flashbang.
0: No tolerance, you know? Yeah.
1: Yeah, it just came at you.
0: That's right.
1: It was all nice and cool. It was all jokes and giggles. And then all of a sudden, too hot for me. Some people like it. I did see some social media posts. Finally.
0: Yeah, I like it.
1: Yeah.
0: I was into it. Yeah. It beat what we had been going through as I saw it.
1: And then you get
0: April and May.
1: A slightly newer phenomenon, hot wind.
0: Yeah. Well, it's always windy here now.
1: Yeah.
0: You know?
1: Hot wind.
0: Hot wind. Yeah, like opening an oven.
1: Yeah. Well, right now, if you're going to walk, bike, or work outside, winds are light, roads clear and dry, visibility full. We are collision-free in London and the region. Some minor slowdowns in the city. Oh, ongoing construction, lanes reduced on Highbury from Hamilton to the 401. Bradley Avenue closed between Jackson Road and Old Victoria. That ends Thursday night. Dundas Street closed between McCormick Boulevard and Highbury Avenue. If you have a traffic tip, we have a text line. It's 519-281-6593.
0: All right, thanks, Ryan. Looks like it's going to be hot and windy and rainy and maybe stormy today. Looks like a high of 30 degrees with a southwest wind gusting to 60 kilometers an hour much of the day. Later this afternoon, showers. It just says showers with a risk of a thunderstorm. That starts at around 2 or 3 this afternoon. And then tonight, we get down to a low of 7. Again, a thunderstorm risk. Again, windy. And then it's just not going to warm up tomorrow. Looks like it's going to clear up in the morning, but just a high of 11. And a low of 1 tomorrow night, and then Thursday we're back up to a high of 17 and sunny. Right now, it's already 18 degrees. It's mostly cloudy. There's a heat warning in London. It's 25 minutes past 6, and Megan Reed has a business update.
2: Good morning. Everyone knows the role of a store owner is to separate you from your money. But did you know that there's a ton of research into the psychology on how to go about it? One strategy that is highly effective is called charm pricing. Here to explain what it is Doug Stevens. He's the founder of Retail Profit. Good morning, Doug.
3: Good morning, Megan.
2: So, my friend, what is charm pricing?
3: So charm pricing is a convention used typically in retail settings where rather than having round numbers in our pricing, we price with a 99 cent or 95 cent convention, excuse me, at the end of the price. And what it does is it creates a psychological phenomenon whereby our brains tend to focus on the numbers before the decimal as opposed to the number after the decimal. So if a price is $4.99, our brains tell us that this is a $4 product, not a $5 product. And so it creates a psychological threshold where we implicitly believe that something is less expensive than in reality it is.
2: Why does it work?
3: Well, it works because we're focused on that first number as opposed to the numbers that come after the decimal. So if I'm looking at two products priced on a shelf side by side, and one is $5.05 and the other one is $4.99, my brain is telling me that there's a significant difference between those two products, even though the difference only amounts to about 6 cents. My brain is telling me that no, it's a much bigger difference because one starts with a 4 and the other one starts with a 5. And so retailers play on that in order to make a $5 product seem that much less expensive and really take advantage of that psychological threshold.
2: And are there times when it doesn't work?
3: There are, yeah. There are certainly places where it counters the effect that the brand might be wishing to give the consumer. I'll give you an example. When we look at luxury products, for example, you're likely not going to walk into a Louis Vuitton store and find handbags priced using the 0.99 cent convention.
2: That's true.
3: Because again, our brains tell us that this is a commodity pricing convention, and that this actually signals cheap, right? It signals that this is something that is inexpensive, as opposed to what Louis Vuitton wants you to believe, and that is that, yes, this is rightfully expensive, so it should be, because it's quality, because it's heritage and all that good stuff. The other place we don't see the 0.99 convention used very much is in things like professional services. You know, if your lawyer said, you know, I'll plan your will in your estate for $49.99, you know, it kind of gives you the impression that you might be dealing with someone who's less than professional. So there are certainly settings where the charm pricing convention can work against your message of quality or professionalism.
2: So it's a strategy you should use with caution?
3: Yeah, I think it says something about your brand. You know, I'm a big believer in the idea that everything matters when it comes to branding. Everything you do or don't do, you know, suggests something to the consumer, whether they're cognizant of it or not. And so if you are reverting to charm pricing, you're sending a signal to the consumer. How they interpret that signal is anybody's guess, but it's there.
2: Fantastic. Well, Doug, you've given us so much to think about. Thank you so much for your time today. I appreciate it.
3: It's always a pleasure. Thank you.
2: Doug Stevens is the founder of Retail Profit. For CBC Radio, I'm Megan Reed.
0: Thank you, Megan. Thank you, Doug. And we'll have a live business update just before the national news at 8. The local news is coming up in about 30 seconds. Right after that, Mark Carney has a deal with Alberta that could lead to a new pipeline to the West Coast. We're going to hear how that's all going to work coming up. Katie O'Malley will be in her usual spot to talk about federal politics. And then at 6:50, we will prepare you for the start of trauma season in Ontario's hospitals. Hot and windy today, a high of 30 degrees, a thunderstorm risk this afternoon. And right now it's 18 and mostly cloudy at 6:30.
4: This is CBC News. From CBC London, the 6:30 local news. Good morning. I'm Alessio Donini. An intense fire has torn through a former church building near downtown London, causing heavy damage. Fire crews spent most of the day yesterday trying to put out hotspots at 156 Wellington near Gray Street. They responded to multiple 911 calls shortly after 3 a.m. yesterday, reporting heavy smoke and flames at that building. London Fire Platoon Chief Manager Brent Shea says the structure's older construction made it hard to fight that fire.
5: Crews arrived and we had smoke and flames up to the roof line on the southeast corner of the building. So with the roof being compromised and the walls being compromised, as well as the older style construction, it's not possible to get into some of these hot spots easily. So we're slowly pulling the building apart and trying to put out these hot spots.
4: The former church was being used for storage and no one was inside at the time of the fire. Shea estimates losses from the fire to amount to around $1 million. And it's been a hot start to this week with Environment Canada issuing its first heat warning of the season for our area. A yellow warning has been in place for London, Parkhill, and Eastern Middlesex County since yesterday. Temperatures will feel as high as 37 degrees with Humidex as we see some showers throughout today. Here are some tips from Environment Canada meteorologist Isabel Richardson. She has these to stay safe in the heat.
6: We definitely want folks to limit direct exposure to the sun and heat. Extreme heat can affect everyone's health. You know, determine if you or others around you are at greater risk of heat illness. So, you know, check on older adults, those living alone, other at-risk people.
4: Richardson says temperatures are supposed to cool down later in the week, with tomorrow's high being around 11 and going up to 17 later. And with that temperature spike, people across the region were out and about this weekend. Over the past few years, southwestern Ontario has seen its fair share of heat waves nearing 30 degrees by mid-May. But experts say it may not be long before these temperatures go from unseasonably warm to normal. That's according to Robert McClemon, an environmental professor at Wilfrid Laurier University. He says while residents may now expect this type of weather in the region, it signals a shift away from colder, frostier temperatures in the month of May.
7: what we're seeing across Canada and particularly in southern Ontario is that winters are becoming shorter and milder and less snowy. And springtime seems to be compacted now. We go straight from winter temperatures almost into summertime, it seems, with very little springtime.
4: Still, McLemon says yesterday's temperature did not break the record for May 18th. And it was the first stat holiday that retailers could open their doors yesterday. The Ontario government loosened the rules in time for the Victoria Day long weekend. Lorenda Redekop has more from Toronto on how it's going over for shoppers and politicians.
8: Amin Sagachi walked down Ossington Avenue, two shopping bags in hand. He says it was more relaxing compared to a Saturday or Sunday.
9: I often have no time to spend, and then when I do, it's crowded on the weekends. If they were closed, I wouldn't be against it. Shops should have the chance to stay closed and have a rest day as well. But if they're open, I'm not complaining.
8: Katie Lamb walked down the street with her baby strapped in his carrier. No shopping for them.
10: I guess it is kind of handy, but then I also feel bad for the people who are not working today. So that is a bit of a bummer because today is the day you want to be outside and just taking it easy.
8: Premier Doug Ford first raised the idea of allowing stat holiday shopping after Family Day.
11: Yorkdale would have been packed. Sherway would have been packed.
8: Green Party leader Mike Schreiner.
12: And usually it's going to be lower paid workers who are going to be called into work. Let's give them a day off. They deserve it.
8: The Canadian Federation of Independent Business expects some retailers will test it out over the next few stat holidays to decide whether it's worth it for them to open. Lorenda Redekop, CBC News, Toronto.
4: And some experts are questioning the province's math when it comes to the return on investment for pouring money into a Toronto airport. For months, Premier Doug Ford has been talking about his plan to expand Toronto's Billy Bishop Airport, saying allowing jets to land there will be great for the city and the province. Ford's government says the expanded airport would contribute up to $8.5 billion to the economy each year by 2050. But the Toronto Port Authority, which owns it, tells CBC that number is based on preliminary research alone. Sanford Borens is a professor emeritus at the University of Toronto who studied airport planning.
13: Ultimately, we're going to have the same level of air traffic in Toronto. The question is whether it's at Pearson or whether it's at Bishop. And it's just inappropriate to say that traffic at Bishop is expanding the economy.
4: The transportation minister, Pramit Sarkari, his office wouldn't say if the province has done its own analysis, but his office said the economic benefit is too important to not move forward. And Andrew, that's the 6:30 local news.
0: All right, thanks a lot, Alessio. It's 25 minutes to 7. I'm Andrew Brown, and this is London Morning. Prime Minister Mark Carney and Danielle Smith, the Premier of Alberta, have a new energy agreement. Alberta's industrial carbon price will be going up, but not as much as originally planned. And a new pipeline to transport bitumen to the West Coast is now a possibility. We have Katie O'Malley on the line. She's a journalist who writes for iPolitics. She's here every Tuesday. Katie, good morning.
14: Good morning.
0: So how close does this deal get us to a new pipeline?
14: I mean, it's almost hard to quantify simply because so much of what was going to be announced last Friday had already been telegraphed or just leaked out ahead of time that when it came time for Danielle Smith and the Prime Minister to make the announcement, there wasn't actually all that much that they said that we hadn't heard in the days leading up to it. But I would say that we now have some pretty concrete dates by which point things are going to happen. The first, of course, being July 1st, and that is the deadline for Alberta to submit a comprehensive plan on this pipeline to Tidewater, which would include things like information about a private sector proponent, about a potential route, other elements that need to be fulfilled before the federal government will sign off on it. Mm. And in return, Ottawa has pledged that when they get that proposal, they will put it on the major projects, a sort of accelerated list to get to development. And by October, this coming October, there should be an answer as to whether or not that will be able to go ahead.
0: Okay, so that private proponent you mentioned, a company that wants to build it.
14: Or some sort of consortium. I mean, basically someone that is not the government that has money and is willing to put it into a pipeline project. And we have no names so far. Danielle Smith has repeatedly said said that there are private proponents out there that are willing to come forward when there's more certainty. And now I think the onus kind of is, frankly, on the Alberta government to find those potential options and get them to at least agree to have their names put on a proposal that will then be submitted to the major projects office.
0: And pipelines have become so political in Alberta, and they've been really political for a long time. Like, do we know, like, are there any signs that there is a private builder or a consortium of builders?
14: Again, in theory, there is. Most of the companies that would, you know, you would sort of think might be the first to sign up have really been cautious about promising anything and have always said they want to see what happens with the regulations. They want to see what happens with this major projects office and that sort of promise to streamline the process. I noticed that in responding and reacting to this deal, while most oil and gas companies seem to be cautiously optimistic about the pipeline part of it, less so about even the amended targets for rolling out the industrial carbon pricing increases. They still think that that is going to put them at an uncompetitive disadvantage when it comes to other oil and gas producers. So the answer is, in theory, there should be a proponent out there. It's just kind of difficult to identify one. And really, I think that Danielle Smith has so often said that this is something she knows will happen, that she does at this point, I think, have to deliver. She's got to put forward something that isn't just governments putting money into a pipeline.
0: Okay. So that's one side of it. What kind of criticism are you seeing to this deal, Katie?
14: Well, again, on the side of industry, there are still concerns, pretty serious concerns, about any sort of increase to the industrial pricing system. On the environmental side, I think we talked about this a little last week. They are absolutely horrified at the prospect of dialing back those industrial carbon pricing targets. They feel that this is going to make it effectively impossible for Canada to meet its emissions reductions targets. And aside from the numbers and the carbon price itself, they point to the idea of even, you know, entertaining the notion of another pipeline as kind of postponing that transition to clean energy, which is, of course, what they are very impatient to see start to happen. You've also, of course, got criticism from First Nations and Indigenous communities who, again, have not really been reassured that their inherent rights and their treaty rights will be fully respected throughout this. Now, I should note that in the press release and in the announcement by Alberta and Ottawa last week, it was very clear on Ottawa's side that they want that Indigenous consultation to be taking place. But I think there's perhaps some apprehension amongst some First Nation communities that that's actually going to happen that way.
0: Okay. At this point, Katie, what do we know about Mr. Carney's vision for net zero by 2050?
14: Yeah, so his argument here is basically that because the existing current industrial carbon pricing system isn't reducing emissions the way anyone had hoped, that this is a way to bring in a plan that is more realistic and, in theory, as a result, will actually lead to emissions being reduced. Although, yeah, that's a roll of the dice. I do note that the day before, actually, he flew to Calgary to announce this next phase in the partnership with Alberta. The Prime Minister did unveil his government's electricity strategy, which is also a very big priority and is something that could start to shift reliance away from more carbon intensive, transport and production means. I think that that's part and parcel to it as well. But even at that announcement, he did acknowledge that natural gas is going to play a role there. So it's difficult to see. As far as I can tell, he has not actually backed away from the net zero by 2050 sort of goalposts, but there are a lot of theoreticals in his proposed path to get there.
0: Do you think on some level Carney and the Liberals are betting on this pipeline not happening?
14: That's an interesting question. I think that they're either way ready to go forward. If for whatever reason Alberta were not to come forward with a comprehensive proposal by July 1st, that does become, I think that would make it easier for the federal government to say, you know what, get back to us later. We're going to now concentrate on projects that are actually happening. But I would be very, Danielle Smith has, you know, basically wanted nothing but a pipeline for most of her career as premier to date. Yep. I think because of that, she's going to pull out all the stops to have something to deliver on July 1st.
0: Katie, there's just one more thing I want to ask you about just before we go, because there's this news yesterday that the Americans are withdrawing from the Joint Defense Board. What do we need to know about that?
14: Yeah, honestly, this is a joint defense board. It has been around since 1944, I believe. We all Wikipedia'd that yesterday because it's fair to say not a high-profile organization. Used to meet once a year to kind of to talk defense policy. Has not held a meeting since November 2024. So was effectively on hiatus. But yeah, I think what was interesting was that yesterday, the U.S. Undersecretary of Defense decided to take to social media to announce that his government would be pausing its participation, which he attributed

0: London's Tyrone Traer with Stay. Tyler's playing the free lunchtime show over at Aeolian Hall today. That's at noon in the Southern Lounge. It is 13 minutes before 7. Ryan's back now. Hey, Ryan.
1: Hi there. Conditions pretty much the same. We're still collision-free. Traffic's still light with a few minor slowdowns. Light winds, full visibility, clear, dry roads. About 7 school bus routes are canceled today due to driver shortage. Check yours at mybigyellowbus.ca. And if you're driving to or from Woodstock, reminder that Dundas or Highway 2 is closed between 11th Line and Ingersoll Road. Should be wrapping up that work there in November. If you have a traffic tip, you can text that to me at 519-281-6593.
0: Okay, thank you very much, Ryan. Wet and hot and windy and maybe stormy today. Looks like a high of 30 degrees, a humidex of 37. But really windy too. A southwest wind gusting to 60 kilometers an hour much of the day. Rain this afternoon, a risk of a thunderstorm this afternoon. And then it does cool off tonight, a low of 7. Again, a thunderstorm risk and some wind. And then tomorrow, it just doesn't warm up like it has been. A high of 11 tomorrow and a low of 1 tomorrow night. Right now in London, it's 18 degrees and misty.
2: Peekaboo! He's not impressed.
3: You got a smile.
2: I was smiling.
0: Those baby noises might not be what you expect to hear at a senior's home, but some people are trying to bridge the generational gap. Meg Stickle leads a mom and baby fitness class. Her sidekick is her own 11-month-old son, Mason. And then after, something happens between the moms and the babies and the seniors in the residence.
4: So really reach for that toe, point that toe up towards the ceiling.

0: lots of stretches, core work, and then we use weights and resistance bands for building strength.
1: And sometimes the babies themselves?
0: The babies are weights, yes. So we use them as weights, which as they get bigger, it becomes more challenging. So the seniors love it. They light up as soon as we come in the building and they say, oh, it's baby day, as soon as we come in. So they just love having little ones around them because a lot of them don't have grandkids in the city and then they only stay little for so long. It brings back a lot of memories for them seeing the babies and then just puts a huge smile on their face being able to get the babies to smile, and it's just really, really sweet. So precious to see that interaction. Breathing in, breathing out, two more on the side. And so pull that stomach in as the knee comes towards your elbow.
2: I just like these ones. I'd never seen anybody, and they are all same size. They almost walk already. That's wonderful.
1: I saw them start to crawl. They can cross that room pretty quickly.
2: No kidding. Yeah. Oh, that's beautiful. Oh, my goodness. Oh, that's so nice.
0: So we're going to hold our babies. We're going to support them underneath their arms, and then we're going to lift and tap their toes from one side to the other. So this is the twist.
3: This is our third round in a row. We love it. He is a ham and smiles at everybody, so he gets along very well, but I think it's mutually beneficial. We've met some seniors that we've known since the first session that we see every time, and we always hope that they're here. They always talk about their grandkids and great-grandkids, get to learn about their life and where they were living before they were here, and all about their families, so.
4: It took a lot of long time to recover from having a baby, so I think this is a really great way to just get back into moving and rebuilding those healthy habits that you kind of lose when you're pregnant and you can't do as much. I was on like a rest for a long time, so, and I love being able to incorporate the baby and to, you know, use him as a weight.
0: We're supporting our baby, squatting down, stand tall, and we'll reach up.
2: Oh, there.
5: We love them. Our babies are a little older than that.
2: No. Yeah, you tried to push it.
5: Like 52 and 48. Yeah.
6: Some voices there from a mom and baby fitness class that happens at the Timberwalk Retirement Residence here in Ontario.
7: Hola, mi nombre es Elkin. 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
6: So the weather's weird this week, but it has been warming up out there. And that means a lot more of you are going to be spending more time outside. And you might be thinking of going on an adventure, maybe in a boat or a bike or some other contraption that could get you hurt. For hospitals, this is the beginning of what's known as trauma season. Dr. Kelly Vogt is the medical director of the trauma program at the London Health Sciences Center. Dr. Vogt, good morning.
8: Good morning. Thanks for having me.
6: It's great to have you. So trauma season, what is that?
8: Trauma season is what we refer to in the hospital as the time where we expect to see higher volumes of injury leading to hospital admission.
6: Okay.
8: It happens predictably every year between usually the May long weekend, although the nice weather last weekend didn't help, and typically goes until the weather changes, late September or even late October, depending on the weather.
6: Okay. So busier, how much busier do you get this time of year?
8: When we look at the trauma volumes we see over the course of a year, we expect somewhere between 2/3 and 3/4 will happen in that 5 to 6 month period.
6: Okay, 2/3 or 3/4. That's a significant number.
8: It is.
6: What kind of injuries and trauma are people showing up with?
8: Really runs the gamut. You mentioned it yourself. In the summer, we get out more, which means we're more prone to being involved in incidents that lead to injury. The number one trauma mechanism we see is still car crashes, but more and more we're seeing things like e-bikes, e-scooters leading to injuries. We see falls, particularly in our elderly patient population. We even see injuries related to outdoor yard work this time of year.
6: Oh, really? Hey, like what?
8: Maybe too gruesome for some of the listeners.
6: Really?
8: But you can do a lot of things with the chainsaw, for sure. Ooh. More common things would be falls, broken bones, and even traumatic brain injuries from getting hit in the head with that beam you're trying to take down or those boards from the deck that needs replacing from last year.
6: Fair enough. You said enough with chainsaw. We don't need to go beyond that. I feel like a temptation to use injury and trauma interchangeably as a word, but there is a difference, right?
8: For us, there is. You know, we typically refer to an injury as a single thing. You broke a bone or you hurt your head. When we talk about trauma, we talk about putting multiple things together. Typically for us, that means you've injured more than one body part. And that comes with not only the additive challenges associated with each specific injury, but also the mental part that goes along with that, the psychology of having multiple injuries, needing to be in hospital. And we know there's a financial burden to people as well, when the more injuries that they have.
6: Yeah, like, what kind of toll can that take on someone?
8: Oh, it's tremendous, the toll. From a psychological perspective, most of the time we're dealing with people who are young and healthy and active, productive members of society. And a severe trauma can take you out of all of those normal roles. So not only are you having to learn a new identity, you're no longer potentially able to work or contribute to your family in the same way. And the psychology of that is profound and tremendous.
6: Yeah.
8: Not to mention the finances that go along with that.
6: Yeah, certainly, of course. So, of course, that sounds like something no one would want to actually go through.
8: Agreed.
6: How preventable are some of these injuries?
8: You know, we don't use the word accident in our program here, and we do that intentionally. The term accident suggests that there's no prevention option. And whether the option exists at a municipal or a legislative level or at the individual level where choices are made by an individual that lead to a trauma, we believe that every patient that comes through our doors has a potential option for prevention of their injuries.
6: Okay. So that's most certainly, hey? Are we getting better at protecting ourselves as you see it?
8: I think it ebbs and flows. I would say in certain areas, you know, it's not perfect, but the culture of wearing a helmet when you're riding a bike when you're a kid has changed dramatically over the last number of years. You know, we're seeing a slight resurgence in teenagers not wearing their seatbelts, but in general, people put their seatbelt on when they get in the car. So injury prevention does work, but there are areas, newer areas, where either the culture or the legislation haven't caught up with the best practices in terms of prevention.
6: One newer contraption I see out on the roads are these e-scooters that we've been talking a lot about, because the city has extended a pilot program to continue to allow them on the roads and on some pathways and bike paths. How much of an issue are they causing for you?
8: Yeah, we see patients with e-bike and e-scooter injuries not infrequently in our hospital, and that can run all the way from minor broken bones to severe life-changing and even life-threatening traumatic brain injuries. So really a new thing for us to contend with that we haven't previously experienced.
6: Okay, so Dr. Vogt, before we go, what do you want people thinking about as they get into the summer and the warmer weather?
8: Yeah, the first thing I'll say is go out and have fun. It's good for you. It's good for your mental health. Being outside and getting fresh air is a great thing. When you do it, though, try to stay as grounded as possible, free of distractions of alcohol, drugs, or even your cell phone when you're on a motorized vehicle can provide significant distractions. And then make sure that you take advantage of all of the protective gear that's there for you. Don't forget to buckle up. Don't forget to wear your flotation device when you're on a boat or on the water. Make sure that you're putting your helmet on every time you're on something that moves.
6: Okay. Dr. Vogt, I really appreciate the time. Thanks for doing this.
8: Thanks so much for having me. Stay safe, everyone.
6: You too. That's Dr. Kelly Vogt, the medical director of the trauma program at the London Health Sciences Center. We're 3 minutes now before 7. Alessio Donini's back from the newsroom. Hey, Alessio.
9: Andrew, some experts are questioning the province's math when it comes to the return on investment for pouring provincial money into a Toronto airport upgrade. Premier Doug Ford has been talking about his plan to expand Toronto's Billy Bishop Airport for quite some time now, and he promises allowing jets to land there will be great for the province, but we've learned the figures the government is citing aren't guaranteed, and an expert we spoke to says the money doesn't quite add up to what the government is saying. Of course, the government has its own side of this, and I'll have both sides of that at 7:30.
6: All right, we look forward to that. Thank you, Alessio. 2 minutes now before 7, almost time for the national news. When we return, should more shipping happen on the St. Lawrence and the Great Lakes? It would help with traffic on the roads, but is it worth it? We're going to speak with someone who says probably not, coming up right after World Report. Looks like it's going to be mainly cloudy through the day today and hot and windy as well. A high of 30 degrees, a southwest wind gusting to 60 kilometers an hour. Showers this afternoon, a risk of a thunderstorm this afternoon as well. And right now it's 18 degrees and misty. And you're listening to London Morning. We're live on CBC Radio 1. You can also get us on the CBC News app if you like. I'm Andrew Brown, and World Report is coming up.

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1: 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Get outside. Enjoy the nice weather. When you came back in, did you check yourself for ticks? 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We'll talk about what you need to look out for and how a new tick that causes an allergy to red meat and dairy in parts of the U.S. is spreading to Canada. Coming up on The Current.
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2: This is World Report. Good morning. I'm Helen Mann. U.S., federal, state, and local police are tracing the steps of two teenagers who opened fire outside a mosque in California. Three people are dead after the attack at the Islamic Center of San Diego. The suspects are believed to have died from self-inflicted gunshot wounds. As Steve Futterman reports, this is being investigated as a hate crime.
3: Investigators here say they know who did it. They also believe they know the basic motive, anti-Islamic hate. That still doesn't explain the troubling question, what triggered two teenagers, 17 and 18, to carry out the deadly attack, then, according to police, kill themselves. The attack occurred just before noon at San Diego's largest mosque, which also houses an elementary school and a middle school. The two gunmen never got inside any of the buildings. They were confronted by a security guard and two staff members of the school. All three were killed by the gunman.
4: We were having lunch and I heard at least a dozen shots.
3: This neighbor was nearby when the attack took place.
4: Then I called 911.
3: The security guard is being labeled as a hero who very possibly prevented additional deaths. San Diego Police Chief Scott Wall.
5: The security guard was able to minimize the situation to the front area of the mosque. I don't want to speculate, but at this point, I think it's fair to say his actions were heroic, and undoubtedly he saved lives today.
3: Authorities have recovered what they describe as hate-filled writings. One of the guns used in the attack had hate language etched onto the weapon. 2 hours before the shootings, the mother of one of the gunmen alerted law enforcement, saying her son had taken a number of weapons from the home. Police desperately tried to locate the teenager's vehicle to prevent a possible attack, but could not do so in time. Steve Futterman, CBC News, San Diego.
2: The number of deaths linked to the Ebola outbreak in the Democratic Republic of Congo is rising rapidly. The World Health Organization says there are now 130 suspected deaths and 500 presumed cases of the virus. Tedros Adhanom Ghebreyesus is the head of the WHO. He says quick action is needed.
6: I'm deeply concerned about the scale and the speed of the epidemic. We will convene the emergency committee today to advise us on temporary recommendations.
2: Tedros says he is concerned the outbreak is now spreading to urban areas where it can quickly infect more people. He also says there is no vaccine for this particular strain of Ebola. The WHO is releasing close to $4 million to help governments fight the outbreak. The future of the controversial Churchill Falls hydroelectric station is back in the spotlight today. A review of a new memorandum of understanding between Newfoundland and Labrador and Quebec is to be released. It could lead to a financial windfall for St. John's. As Julia Israel reports, critics of the original 1969 energy deal say it was heavily weighted in Quebec's favor.
7: It's clearly always been and should always be about the people of Newfoundland and Labrador and making sure we got the best deal possible.
8: Premier Tony Wakeham talking about a new energy deal for the Churchill Falls Power Station in Labrador. Wakeham's criticism of the tentative agreement brought by the former Liberal government was a key part of his election campaign last fall. The original Churchill Falls deal has been mired in controversy and resentment since 1969. Newfoundland and Labrador sells the vast majority of its produced hydro energy to Quebec for peanuts. That is set to continue until 2041. But in 2024, that contract was performatively ripped up.
9: And we are endeavoring to rip it up.
8: By two premiers no longer in the picture. An independent review committee has since focused on what the latest memorandum of understanding means for Newfoundland and Labrador. Opposition energy critic Fred Hutton says it could change everything.
10: This is about, you know, the future of the province in terms of a monumental shift in the economy here, and there's been nothing like it ever.
8: There's Quebec, desperate for electricity, with demand expected to double by 2050. And Ottawa, also aiming to double the country's electricity output by that same target. Last week, Mark Carney said in French,
11: par exemple, Churchill Falls,
8: the federal government could potentially provide a complement of solutions. Newfoundland and Labrador is desperate to fill its fiscal sinkhole with the billions promised in this agreement, while also determined not to let mistakes be repeated. Julia Israel, CBC News, St. John's.
2: Canada's finance minister is in Paris right now. It's the second day of talks for François-Philippe Champagne and his G7 counterparts. So far, their agenda's dominated by the Iran war and its effects on the global economy.
12: This is the largest energy challenge that we have faced in generations. So we're all looking at what we can do to ensure freedom of navigation in the Strait of Hormuz.
2: Champagne says the group also discussed food security. Today's meetings are expected to focus on strategies to tackle terrorist funding and major financial crimes. The Carney government is on a mission to ramp up construction across Canada. Over the next decade, it aims to build millions of new homes that are cheaper and more sustainable. But a new report looking at buildings here in Canada and around the world says they're still a major source of carbon emissions. The CBC's Nick Logan explains.
13: From construction to everyday energy use, homes and buildings account for about 37% of climate-harming emissions globally. That's according to a new report co-published by the United Nations Environment Program. It lays out the case for lowering the carbon footprint of buildings and the construction sector.
14: You know, making better access to affordable homes is a real key priority.
13: Ian Hamilton is one of the lead authors.
14: The key thing in that type of policy will be, is it homes that are going to be low cost and energy efficient? So they're affordable on multiple fronts, not just affordable to purchase, but affordable to operate.
13: The report explains how climate conscious construction can reduce energy bills, improve living conditions, and strengthen resilience to the effects of climate change, all while cutting greenhouse gas emissions.
15: We see lots of improvements due to these new building codes and improved construction methods.
13: Betsy Agar is with Efficiency Canada. She says there has been a lot of progress when it comes to making new homes and buildings more efficient. But she says it's a different situation with what's already been built.
15: And that remains our biggest challenge, which is a challenge internationally.
13: She says existing constructions make up a big part of the emissions from energy usage, but they could also create a long-term opportunity with retrofits, creating new jobs, improving energy efficiency, and eventually lowering costs for Canadians. Nick Logan, CBC News, Vancouver.
2: Some women in the Halifax area are decrying what they call an unacceptable wait for a mammogram. There are ongoing staffing challenges, and right now screening appointments are being booked well into next year. The CBC's Carolyn Ray reports.
16: I think we need to have a voice, and I think we need to make changes.
17: Cynthia McCutcheon thought she was being proactive by calling now to book her mammogram for the fall. But she was left speechless when the booking clerk told her the next available appointment in the Halifax area.
16: Well, when she started to say July, I was thinking, oh, that's a little bit too early. And then when she threw in 2027, I was really shocked.
17: Nova Scotia's wait times are now twice as long as Prince Edward Island. Some clinics in Toronto book within 2 weeks. Cheryl Coolin, who also lives in Halifax, found a lump in her breast last year. She's supposed to be checked every 6 months, but her next appointment isn't until next April.
18: Here I am supposedly at risk, and I have to wait. You know, how many people are going undiagnosed?
17: According to the Canadian Cancer Society, Nova Scotia has the lowest survival rate of breast cancer in the country. The province's breast screening program is run by the IWK Health Center. It says the biggest challenge is staffing. There's a national shortage of medical radiation technologists. In Nova Scotia, there's a 30% vacancy rate. McCutcheon says she knows all too well the importance of catching problems early. Her grandmother died of breast cancer.
16: Why are women in Nova Scotia being penalized?
17: The IWK is telling the women to keep calling in hopes of landing a cancellation. But even then, those last-minute appointments could be anywhere in the province. Carolyn Ray, CBC News, Halifax.
2: Canada's Defence Minister David McGuinty will be making an announcement shortly at the Saskatchewan base of the Canadian Forces Snowbirds. His visit comes amid speculation about the future of the Aerial Acrobatic Squadron. Since 1971, the Snowbirds have performed at thousands of air shows. McGinty has said the aircraft fleet is approaching the end of its life and air demonstrations can continue only as long as the planes are safe. The federal government has apparently been looking for replacement options, but it's not clear how long the Snowbirds can perform. That is the latest national and international news from World Report. I'm Helen Mann. This is CBC News.
19: And I'm Andrew Brown. This is London Morning at 10 past 7. Coming up next, should more shipping happen on the St. Lawrence and on the Great Lakes? We're going to hear about some of the risks. So in the forecast for London today, looks like it's going to be mainly cloudy, but that is not the story. It's going to be hot and windy and rainy, maybe stormy, a high of 30 degrees. Looks like a southwest wind gusting to 60 kilometers an hour through much of the day. Showers this afternoon, a thunderstorm risk this afternoon and this evening. Windy again tonight, a low of 7, and then it just doesn't warm up tomorrow. Clearing in the morning, a high of 11 degrees and a low of 1 tomorrow night. So a high of 30 today, a low of 1 tomorrow night, and then it kind of warms up a little bit later in the week. Right now, it's 18 degrees and mostly cloudy. Ryan's watching the commute for us. Hey there, Ryan.
20: Yeah, much nicer conditions for your morning drive. It's trouble-free right now with no collisions in London and the region, Andrew.
19: Thank you very much. Alessio Donini's back from the newsroom. What are you working on, Alessio?
21: Andrew, fire officials estimate around $1 million in damages from a fire at a former church yesterday. Also, some criticism from Doug Ford's opposition after we saw the first stat holiday that allowed retailers to stay open. We'll have details on these stories and others at 7:30.
19: There's some growing interest, perhaps, in diverting more commercial trucking cargo onto the St. Lawrence and the Great Lakes waterways for delivery. Municipal leaders from Canada and the United States talked about it at a meeting in Hamilton earlier this month. The idea is to ease transport congestion on highways. Experts say one ship can carry the equivalent of dozens of transport truckloads at a time. But what about the environmental consequences? And can ships get containers to market as quickly as trucks can? We have Jerome Marty on the line. He's the executive director of the International Association of Great Lakes Researchers. He's in Ottawa. Jerome, good morning.
22: Good morning.
19: So what do you make of the fact that this is a conversation that's even happening right now?
22: Well, I think it's good to have conversations that makes our activities more efficient. And we know that we transport quite a bit of things throughout the Great Lakes, both going upstream and going downstream. And we hear about these conversations about using the seaway more in the future on a regular basis.
19: And so, at this point, like, how is it used? Just for people who don't understand how these waterways are used for transport at this point, what happens?
22: Yeah, we do have a large shipping activity from the upper lakes, Lake Superior, where we ship minerals, iron ore, for example, going downstreams to Hamilton, for example, where it is processed. We also have a massive shipment of grains from the prairies, and that goes up to Montreal, for example. And what we do less, maybe, is to ship the containers that arrives, for example, in Montreal from international destinations in most cases. And these containers are loaded on trucks. That's what we're trying to reduce because of the potential greenhouse gas emissions. And also loaded on trains that are available in Montreal where they continue their journey. So that's, I think we're talking about having more ships going upstreams to take to deal with these container ships.
19: So is this something that used to happen more often?
22: No, no. The amount of containers is fairly small, has been fairly small at the moment. I think, yeah, it is. It's an interesting question. And what I say as a Great Lakes scientist, or one also that represents many scientists,
19: yeah,
22: is that we are dealing with a very precious system first. The environment is to be preserved, and the fresh water is also to be preserved for drinking water purposes. We provide 40 million people with fresh water in the Great Lakes. And the Great Lakes, unfortunately, they've been changing quite rapidly over the years, lots of stressors. And the question is, can we allow for an additional stressor to be part of the equation? And I think I don't think we have the answer to that one.
19: Why do you say that? Why don't we have the answer?
22: We don't have the answer because we are barely understanding what is happening in the Great Lakes in terms of changes. There are changes in water levels, changes in water quality. We're still dealing with invasive species who, by the way, all came, the vast majority, by ships. So these are all the stressors that we are trying to understand and deal with. And we have to be really careful when we are saying that we're going to further develop the Great Lakes.
19: Yeah, so let's talk about shipping then as a stressor. In what way could shipping be a stressor on the Great Lakes?
22: There are two main aspects here. There are the effects of the passage of ships themselves using the seaway. And then there is also the effect of all the infrastructure that will be needed to accommodate these new shipping ways. So building infrastructure, increasing ports, etc. If we think about the transportation itself, experts in marine shipping will always look at the risk of marine shipping, what's the risk of accidents, and what are the consequences of these accidents. The worst being, of course, spills, and we don't want spills in freshwater. And in fact, we know a lot less about spills in freshwater compared to marine systems. So this is an area where we're very interested to learn more. And the impact of infrastructure is also important because they will likely be developed in areas that are already heavily polluted and developed. And the changes in habitat is one that is of big concerns for many scientists as well.
19: You mentioned spills there. Spills of what?
22: Spills of whatever is on board. So you can imagine if you have a laker that is transporting salt, for example, and if there is an accident with that ship, salt is a big issue in the Great Lakes. The Great Lakes are becoming saltier and saltier, unfortunately, because of road transportation. And of course, the obvious is also potential oil spills. We haven't had a large oil spills in the Great Lakes basin for a long time, none through marine shipping. But not to say that it's not dangerous to be on the Great Lakes. The seaway is one of the most dangerous places to navigate in Canada, actually, including, I'm thinking about the St. Lawrence River, where the flows are very, very high, and it's a very challenging area to navigate.
19: Okay, so as you mentioned earlier, we still don't have all the information we need to know if this is a viable idea or not. What would it take to get that information?
22: I think it will take an assessment of the current options that we have, the cost and the benefits of each. We have roads. Okay, this is something we're trying to reduce. We have rail. Maybe there is an opportunity to do better here with rail. And we have the seaway, which is another proposed options here.
19: Okay. Yep. Yeah, Jerome, I really appreciate the time. Thanks for jumping on with us.
22: Thank you very much.
19: That's Jerome Marty, the executive director of the International Association of Great Lakes Researchers. He's in Ottawa this morning.

0: Lizzo Berlin from London. The brand new single. It's called Henry. We're coming up to 7:21 now. Ryan is back. He's watching the commute. Hello, Ryan.
1: Hi there. We just got a text letting us know about a collision just above Strathroy, actually just north of the 402, the intersection of Egremont and Centre Road, north of Strathroy. OPP and fire on the scene there. Intersection is blocked. Police are directing traffic. So do watch out for that if that is part of your commute. Here inside the city of London, no collisions reported with just a few minor slowdowns. If you do see something on the roads and would like to let us know, that text line, oh so handy, 519-281-6593.
0: Thank you very much, Ryan. Okay, mainly cloudy through the day today, but lots of other stuff going on. Really hot, a high of 30 degrees, a humidex of 37. The heat warning continues through the day, but also a lot of wind to go with that. A southwest wind gusting to 60 kilometers an hour through most of the day today. There's also rain this afternoon. A thunderstorm risk this afternoon. That thunderstorm risk continues tonight. It does cool off to a low of 7. And then it's just not going to get hot tomorrow. A high of 11 degrees and a low of 1 tomorrow night. So we go from a high of 30 today to a low of 1 tomorrow night. A bit of a yo-yo out there. Right now it's 18 and mostly cloudy. It's 22 minutes past 7. John Hancock is here with sports. John, good morning.
2: That's the wildest weather forecast I've ever heard.
0: Isn't it weird?
2: Oh, my God.
0: And it was freezing last week, too.
2: Yeah.
0: We had minus 2 last Thursday night or something like that.
2: It's been a roller coaster.
0: It has, hasn't it? So the Montreal Canadiens did it, hey?
2: They did it. Alex Newhook, the pride of Newfoundland and Labrador, scored his second Game 7 winning goal in this postseason. This time at 11:22 into overtime, Montreal 3, Buffalo 2, and a spot in the Eastern Conference Final. Newhook leads the team with 7 goals in the postseason. And here he is after the big one.
3: It takes the whole group to get where we're at right now, but you know, I'm very proud to be from Newfoundland, Labrador, and to be able to represent my province on the biggest stage here in the playoffs. It's a lot of fun. I'm sure back home everyone's having a great time right now. I don't think the time of day really matters to them, so I'm sure they're having a good time back home.
2: I like what Martin Saint-Louis said about a playoff goal in overtime.
4: It's unbelievable to play in the NHL as a player. But to get to live this, like these do or die situation in terms of you're moving on or you're done, scoring the big goal, the overtime, that feeling that a player has, it's unbelievable. And so I'm so happy that they're getting to live that.
2: All time, Montreal is 17-9 in Game 7s, passing the Bruins for most 7-game victories in NHL playoffs.
0: Wow.
2: And they get ready to take on Carolina, who haven't played since, it feels like almost 2 weeks, yeah, 11 days.
0: Montreal-Buffalo was tied 1-1 when Carolina won their series.
2: This is the longest break between games in history of the playoffs.
0: Terrible scheduling.
2: Yeah, and Thursday is when they play Game 1. And the Western Final starts tomorrow night with Vegas at Colorado.
0: All right. So Montreal won that game. How did Montreal do in the Professional Women's Hockey League final?
2: Well, Ottawa native Rebecca Leslie scored the winner with 56 seconds left in the third. Ottawa charge over Montreal 2-1 to force Game 4 in this best-of-5 final for the Walter Cup. Rebecca Leslie?
5: I'm honestly at a loss for words. It's so special. It's such an honor to play for my hometown, to see, you know, a record-breaking crowd. Obviously, growing up in Ottawa, I've always known that it's a hockey community, but to see the crowd come out every game, whether it was at TD Place or at CTC, it's just so special. And, yeah, nothing kind of compares to how I felt in that moment. It was truly such an honor.
2: These games are so close. Montreal won the first two games in overtime. Game 4 in Ottawa Wednesday night. And at the World Men's Hockey Championship, Canada beat Denmark 5-1 for their third straight win. All 5 goals in the third period, 5 different goal scorers. Sidney Crosby had 4 assists. Captain Macklin Celebrini had 2 assists. And Porter Martone plays on that line with Sidney and Macklin.
6: Yeah, it's pretty cool. You know, really, 2 really highly talented players. You know, Sid being a childhood hero for me growing up, it's kind of surreal playing the line with them. But, you know, I just try to, you know, compliment them very well, you know, get to the net and use my frame to, you know, make plays and set them up.
2: Canada and Finland are the pool leaders, both 3-0. Canada's next game Thursday against Norway.
0: All right, and I see the NBA playoffs are down to the final four teams as well.
2: What a start to the Western Conference final. Double overtime win for San Antonio over Oklahoma City. Victor Wembanyama, 41 points, 24 rebounds. His teammate Dylan Harper had a team playoff record, 7 steals, and a 122-115 win. Alex Caruso off the bench with 31 points for the Thunder. Hamilton Shea Gildas-Alexander, on the night he got his second straight MVP trophy, 24 points, 12 assists. Game 2 tomorrow night in Oklahoma City. Eastern Finals starts tonight in New York. Knicks hosting Cleveland. And in the WNBA, Toronto Tempo, who won their first road game in franchise history over the weekend, and even their record at 2-2, play at Phoenix tonight. And if you follow the Canadian Elite Basketball League, the defending champion Niagara Riverlines played their first game of the season and lost to the Ottawa Blackjacks, 91-85.
0: I see the Blue Jays fell on their face a little bit against the Yankees.
2: Oh, dear, the bullpen again. Cody Bellinger and Jazz Chisholm both hit two-run homers off reliever Yairo Rodriguez in the seventh. 7-6 the final. Ernie Clement had a three-run homer and drove in 4. And Dylan Cease, we'll see if he can get Toronto righted in Game 2 tonight. And in women's soccer, Northern Super League, Vancouver Rise FC picked up their first win of the season. They beat the Halifax Tides 2-1. There you go.
0: Thank you, John.
2: See ya.
0: Yeah, talk to you tomorrow. That's John Hancock with sports. It's 7:27 now. And Canadians planning summer vacations this year are dealing with a lot of uncertainty. Major airlines are canceling flights because of the high gas prices. I know a lot of you still aren't going to the United States. So this weekend, CBC's cross-country checkup asked callers, how are you rethinking your holiday travel and what's your plan B for the summer? And here's what some of you shared with host Ian Hanna-Mansing.
7: This is going to be the second summer that we've made changes. Last summer, the original plan was to go to Disney World, and that kind of got upended with Donald Trump coming into the presidency. And then this summer, we decided that we would go to Toronto. But with the prices starting to go up, I don't think that that's going to be a feasible idea. So we're probably going to end up staying in Alberta, maybe checking out Jasper. I have a 14-year-old and an 8-year-old.
8: How did they feel about missing the Disney trip?
7: Thankfully, we didn't tell them. we kept that one close to the chest, so we didn't have to do any damage control there, thank goodness.
8: In some ways, it's nice that having a sailboat, our fuel costs are quite low, but this will be the second year in a row that we're not going down to Maine. We've been to Maine probably about 8 years in a row. We do enjoy the people in Maine, and we enjoy the sailors. They're generally quite friendly folks. You know, we've run into a few MAGA folks that we tend not to talk politics with. The whole MAGA movement, there's a lot of different things. I just can't go there to support country in a general sort of way.
9: I've been a camper vanner for 50-odd years. I would highly recommend a couple of short trips off the Alaska Highway. The lower end of the Dempster, which now goes all the way to the Beaufort Sea at Tuktoyaktuk, the southern part of it, Tombstone Territorial Park, is unbelievably beautiful. You're fairly high elevation, so you're in the timberline zone and into the subalpine. And especially in the fall, where all the vaccinium species, so like blueberry and crowberry and some of the cranberry species, those leaves turn red and orange, and it's just unbelievably beautiful.
0: Some of the callers on Cross Country Checkup yesterday talking about their summer plans, and you can listen to the rest of that wherever you get your podcasts. It's almost time for the local news. Right after that, a new donation drive is calling on Londoners to dig through their closets so their old clothes can be turned into something new. We're going to hear how that is going to work coming up. Right now, it's 18 degrees and mostly cloudy at 7:30.
10: This is CBC News. From CBC London, the 7:30 local news. Good morning. I'm Alessio Donini. Fire officials estimate around $1 million in damage from a fire at a former church building near downtown yesterday. Crews received multiple 911 calls shortly after 3 in the morning, reporting heavy smoke and flames at 156 Wellington Street near Gray Street. They spent most of the day yesterday trying to put out hotspots inside this historic structure. Brent Shea is platoon manager at the London Fire Department.
11: This time, it's not one of those typical situations where we have a normal fire safety message to share with the public. This is kind of a unique situation. So, yeah, it's unfortunate, especially with an old, beautiful building like that, to be involved in fire. But the crews did an amazing job to contain it to one corner of the building, preventing it from getting to the original structure, which is the more west side of the church side of the building.
10: Shea says the fire caused extensive damage to the roof and walls. That building has been used as storage in recent years. No one was inside at the time of the fire. And this long weekend brought along the first heat warning of the season for the London area. Environment Canada has issued a yellow heat warning for London, Parkhill, and eastern Middlesex County, as temperatures are expected to climb well into the mid-30s with Humidex today. Isabel Richardson is a meteorologist with Environment Canada.
12: Currently, we have a nice warm pattern kind of set up over southern Ontario, where winds from the south or southwest are bringing those hotter conditions to the London area. On Tuesday, highs will again reach near 30 degrees Celsius with a humidex of 35. So it will be quite hot the next 2 days. There is some relief on the horizon Wednesday, Thursday, where we have Wednesday's high forecast to be 11 degrees Celsius and Thursday 17 degrees Celsius.
10: Both Environment Canada and the Middlesex London Health Unit are urging people to stay hydrated and minimize time outdoors today. Also, they're reminding people not to leave pets or children in parked cars, along with other precautions to stay safe in the heat. And for months, Premier Doug Ford has been talking about his plan to expand Toronto's Billy Bishop Airport, saying allowing jets to land on the island airport would be great for the city, but also the province. Several experts, though, are calling into question a number his government has been citing. They say the expanded airport would contribute up to $8.5 billion to Ontario's economy each year by 2050, attributing that number to the Toronto Port Authority, which owns the airport. But the Port Authority tells CBC the number is based on preliminary research and its study into the economic impacts is still underway. Sanford Borens is a professor emeritus at the University of Toronto who studied airport planning.
13: This notion that expanding Billy Bishop contributes, you know, billions of dollars to the provincial economy is false, because the alternative would have to be to expand Pearson and it would contribute the same billions of dollars to the economy.
10: We asked Transportation Minister Prabhmeet Sarkaria's office if the province has done its own analysis into the economic impacts of expanding that airport. They did not answer that question, but said the economic benefit is, quote, too important to not move forward. And lastly, this Victoria Day was the first stat holiday retailers were allowed to open their doors. The Doug Ford government recently changed the rules for holiday shopping. Ava Militello is walking through Toronto with a friend yesterday and tells us she approves of the change.
14: We love shopping.
15: I love shopping. Not gonna lie. I think it's like a good thing because it gives businesses more opportunity to kind of capitalize on people being here and to make more money.
10: The premier pushed for the change after Family Day when he told reporters he tried to go to Home Depot, but given the provincial rules, it was closed. NDP leader Marit Stiles doesn't think the change was needed.
16: Look, we have these holidays so that everybody gets a chance to spend time with their families, and they should be able to.
10: Retailers can decide whether or not to open on stat holidays. And yesterday in Toronto, one furniture store was open while another one a few doors down remained closed. We saw similar situations in London. Andrew, did you try to do any shopping yesterday?
0: No. I'm a... Give the people a day off, you know?
10: Yeah, no, I respect that. I was, with the heat too, I was not leaving home.
0: Yeah, that's right. Yeah, that's it, you know? Yeah, you got to relax, hunker down when it's this hot. Thank you, Alessio. All right, it's 25 minutes before 8. My name is Andrew Brown, and this is London Morning. If you've been decluttering this spring and you're looking for somewhere to bring your worn-out clothes, Goodwill has an idea for you. They did a pilot project in Byron last year asking people to donate old clothes and textiles instead of throwing them in the garbage. And now the City of London and Goodwill are taking that campaign citywide. The Worn or Torn donation drive starts again this week. Rainer Voigt is the Vice President of Operations and Sustainability at Goodwill, and Rainer is in our studio. Good morning. Thanks for coming in.
17: Well, thanks for having me.
0: So what exactly is this Worn or Torn?
17: Yeah. So yeah, you mentioned last year we did our first initiative in Byron, which was extremely well received, where we asked the residents of that area to donate what they would potentially have thrown into landfill. We were quite shocked that over the three-week period, we received about 35,000 pounds of donations, which was fantastic, very well supported.
0: Sure. That's a lot. 35,000 pounds?
17: It's a lot. Yeah.
0: It's a lot. Trying to picture what that would have looked like.
17: Yeah. No, it was a lot of donations, which we were really grateful for. And so it really was to analyze and take a look at what residents in the City of London, particularly in Byron, considered landfill or waste.
0: Interesting. So
17: out of that, surprisingly, about, I think it was about 41% of that actually went right straight into our retail chain.
0: Really?
17: So we were able to resell about 41% of that 35,000 pounds that was collected, which is fantastic. About 35% of that was moderately, we would say, worn or torn, and they went into secondary markets.
0: Okay.
17: And then...
0: What's a secondary market?
17: So aftermarket, where we would look at brokers or aftermarket buyers that would buy textiles from us, and we would export those textiles to them.
0: Gotcha.
17: And then about 23% we identified would have a stream going through recycling channels. So that could be upcycling, right? Transforming it to something else. It could go through a chemical or a mechanical process or thermal process.
0: So then is this stuff that people would generally think is too old to be donated in a normal way?
17: Yes.
0: Like in the usual way?
17: In the usual way, yeah. So surprisingly, again, there was about 600 donors that donated specifically for this program last year.
0: Yeah.
17: And they would separate their donations. So this is for Goodwill.
0: Right.
17: And this is for Worn or Torn. So that was really interesting. You know, it's something that we've been doing for 120 years. Goodwill's been around forever.
0: Of course.
17: You know, reuse is our number one chain. And so it was just really interesting to see how individuals valued or where they saw waste, where we see opportunity.
0: Okay. So what kind of stuff are you looking for then?
17: Anything. So it could be, you know, any textiles that they would typically... be landfilling, we want to divert and bring into Goodwill. Again, to continue the analysis that we're doing and find opportunities, a home for those textiles.
0: Okay. So like, is there anything that would be too beat up? Like, are we talking holes with shirts with holes in them?
17: They're
0: like,
17: fine. Yeah? No, they're fine to donate. Yeah, absolutely. And we will find a stream for that for sure.
0: Interesting. Yeah. So when it comes to reusing this stuff, because I understand that half of it was you know, you could have put it in your shop, but the stuff that you can't put there, when you talk about it going through processes,
17: yeah.
0: Like how can you turn some of this stuff into something new?
17: So there are local upcyclers, for example, that would take bits and pieces of fabric and they would transform it into perhaps a t-shirt, like the t-shirt you're wearing,
0: sure.
17: Right? A handbag or a shopping bag or something like that, that they would make into something else. Then the more challenging disposition of textiles, of course, is the recycling channel, right? And that's where you're getting into chemical or mechanical or thermal processes. And that's a little more challenging to deal with. We're really fortunate. We deal with academia. We have innovators, right. Not just within the local community, but nationally and internationally that are helping us look for technology that can do this. And so you can transform goods, for example, into automotive insulation or underpadding for your carpet or felt and things like that.
0: Okay, so this can turn into to clothes or useful stuff.
17: Right.
0: You also mentioned that it was 35,000 pounds last year. Would that otherwise have just ended up in the landfill?
17: That is the suggestion, that it would have ended up into landfill. That's what we're taking from the data.
0: Interesting. So yeah. How much relief then do you think you can create on that end of the system?
17: Well, we would like to scale it, right? So what we really like to do is take what we did in Byron last year, The donation drive that's happening this year is at our Sherwood Forest Mall location, which started on the 14th, ends on the 5th of June.
0: That's right.
17: And what we would like to do is like generate a playbook that we could bring this to other municipalities where all of our platforms are. So we have, you know, 50 some odd platforms that receive donations. And how can we work with other municipalities to do the same thing?
0: Why do you think this worked so well in Byron last year?
17: I'm not sure.
0: Are you surprised?
17: We have a very loyal donor.
0: Yeah.
17: So that's just fantastic to see. And, you know, over the 1.3 million donations that we take in a year that we are extremely grateful for, our donors, our customers, and even our team members, you know, they're looking what happens to these garments when we donate them. So we want to be able to storytell, right? We want to say, this is exactly how we're tracking or we're tracing product, whether it's textiles or everything else that we receive through our donation stream. It's really important that we're able to message as accurately as possible. Mm-hmm. And we aren't greenwashing in any way.
0: Okay. We hear so much about the need in the community at this point. How busy are you guys?
17: Pardon me?
0: How busy are you guys?
17: We're very busy.
0: Yeah.
17: We're growing. Yeah. You know, we're opening up 3 stores this year, which is really exciting. Donation centers. We have a lot of territory to cover. So we're in growth mode.
0: Okay. And I suppose you mentioned this goes until June 5th, starts on the 15th. 35,000 pounds in Byron alone last year. Like, do you have any expectations for what this could be?
17: Well,
0: this
17: we're
0: year?
17: Hoping to beat the 35,000 pounds this year. So, yeah.
0: Seems like a safe bet if you're including the whole city. Eh?
17: Yeah.
0: Thank you, Rainer. It's good to have
17: you. Thank you, Andrew.
0: Yeah, that's Rainer Voigt, the Vice President of Operations and Sustainability at Goodwill in Ontario. The Worn or Torn donation drive runs until June 5th.

0: Some cowboy junkies for you. That sun comes up. It's Tuesday morning, and it's always interesting to see what resonates with people. We got two texts during that song. One of them says, perfect song for this morning. Thank you, Ryan. Go Junkies. And then I really like this one. Love a little cowboy junkies in the morning. I sing this to myself all the time when I'm shaving. Huh. It's pretty good, eh? It's a shaving song.
1: Yeah, some real insight
0: yeah,
1: there.
0: Yeah, yeah. Big time. Oh, we got a third text about it. Cowboy junkies. People like the cowboy junkies.
1: Mm-hmm.
0: Yeah.
1: Yeah. For me, they're always kind of the Canadian version of 10,000 Maniacs.
0: Oh, okay.
1: Ever have those bands where you, in your mind, you they get interchanged?
0: Sure.
1: Those are the two bands that my mind kept.
0: I like that. That's good.
1: Yeah, throughout all of my youth, because they kind of came up at the same time. Huh. Yeah.
0: Nice.
1: Like, oh yeah, I want to hear that cowboy junkie. And it's like, no, that's 10,000. Then vice versa. It's like, ah, pick a lane.
0: Well, maybe I'll try humming that one next time I shave.
1: Yeah. Interesting to hear what people's shaving songs are. is, I tend to do it to Beastie Boys.
0: Oh, geez. That sounds dangerous.
1: Jump around. Okay. Still seeing signs of a collision at the intersection of Egremont and Center Road. That's north of Strathroy. OPP and fire were on the scene last half hour. Intersection was also blocked last half hour. That's on your commute. You might want to avoid that. Here inside the city of London, no collisions, but a growing number of minor slowdowns across the city. And of course, if you haven't used Highbury Avenue in a while between Hamilton Road and the 401, yes, pretty slow going. There are lane reductions throughout for ongoing infrastructure work. If you have a traffic tip, love to hear from you. Go ahead and text us at 519-281-6593.
0: All right, thanks, Ryan. Mainly cloudy today. A chance of showers this morning and then rain this afternoon. Wind this afternoon, a southwest wind gusting to 60 kilometers an hour, a thunderstorm risk all afternoon, and really hot today, a high of 30 degrees. That Humidex is going to be 37, and then it's going to get cool again. A low of 7 tonight, windy again. That thunderstorm risk continues, and then it just doesn't warm up tomorrow. A high of 11 degrees and a low of 1, and then by the end of the week, it starts ticking up a little bit again. Thursday's a high of 17, and Friday a high of 18. That's what it is right now, 18 degrees and mostly cloudy. There is still a heat warning today. It is 12 minutes before 8, and early retirement is a dream for a lot of Canadians, but I know getting there seems impossible to probably most of you. Personal finance columnist Rabina Ahmed Huck says even in this economy, people can tweak the way they live and save and improve their chances to retire early.
2: Okay, listen up. Anyone born after 1995, this advice is for you. Never in your life will you have an opportunity like the one you have today to invest. The power of compound interest is undeniable. Investing a small amount, but early

0: early is much more advantageous than investing big chunks later, even if that seems impossible to do right now.
1: When we're looking at, you know, especially people in their 20s and 30s right at the start, and it feels like everything's expensive and there's no extra money, you know, this is where you can really be creative or just like see what avenues are available to you.
0: Jessica Morehouse is a financial planner and the author of Everything But Money. She says the ideal time to lock in an early retirement is in your 20s. But even for those who are further along in their careers, there are strategies you can apply to help retire early.
1: Most people I talk to in their like late 30s and they're just trying to figure out what's going on with their investments because they never have and when can they retire. They're like, I don't know why my investments have never really grown with like my work or even, you know, independently. And it's because they chose the wrong portfolio. They chose something way too conservative.
0: This sentiment is supported by the new 2026 Mercer Retirement Readiness Barometer. It reveals that if used more effectively, defined contribution workplace pension plans can help some Canadians achieve their retirement goals earlier. Bernadette Chick is Mercer Canada's defined contribution leader.
2: A defined contribution plan or a DC plan is basically a savings account set up by an employer to help their workers save for retirement. And what's great about these plans is that oftentimes both the employer and the employee will contribute into the plan straight from their paycheck. And then this money is automatically invested to capture market returns and to grow over time.
0: These are different from defined benefit or DB plans that have a guaranteed return. With DC plans, employees have some control over how they are invested. The problem, Chick says, is that we often choose too conservative investments. Chick says their research looked at how investment outcomes would change if companies offered more flexibility so employees could choose where to invest. Also, innovative ways to convert some of their money to a DB-like plan with a stable income.
2: We also looked at the impact of adding greater diversification to investments through things like alternatives and private markets, and how that could improve investment outcomes as employees save throughout their career.
0: These tweaks, she said, could allow some workers to retire 5 years earlier. Chick adds that the first step is making maximum contributions to any workplace plan available to you.
2: So we look at the impact of flexibility enticing members to join a plan as early as possible to take advantage of their employer's contributions. Because part of this will ultimately help them build their retirement savings pot. And I think this is one of the keys to being retirement ready, to be engaged in the workplace plan, and where possible, to take full advantage of it as early as possible.
0: Financial planner Morehouse says if you don't have access to a workplace pension, you still have options. She adds that we should also be taking advantage of any room available in our RRSPs. At this time of year, many of us receive a tax refund. The best thing you can do is put that money into your RRSP for 2026. This will kickstart this year's savings without affecting your cash flow.
1: And it's also never been easier to invest on your own, whether you learn how to buy your own ETFs or stocks, or what I like to tell people is like, you know what's great, really easy? A robo-advisor, much cheaper than going to the bank and getting those high-fee mutual funds, but very accessible, very easy to set up. And, you know, there's more transparency. You know exactly what you're investing in.
0: No matter your situation, there are ways you can improve your retirement savings outlook. Consult with a financial advisor, talk to the department that handles workplace pensions, and use a retirement calculator to realistically know what you would need to save now to retire early. Later. For CBC Radio, I'm Rubina Ahmed-Huck.
3: Okay, thanks, Rubina. It is 7 minutes before 8 on this Tuesday morning. Crystalie Ramlikan is here with business. Crystalie, good morning.
4: Hi, good morning, Andrew.
3: Okay, so we're expecting the latest inflation numbers this morning. What are you looking for there?
4: Well, you know, this is going to be closely watched as the surge in oil prices from the conflict in the Middle East continues to drive up gas prices. So some economists expect inflation to rise to 3.1% for April from the 2.4% that we saw in March. So, yeah, they're going to believe that this is going to be driven primarily by higher fuel costs and partly due to tax distortions. So this April is actually the first month in a year that energy prices won't be artificially lowered by the removal of the consumer carbon tax. And that happened last year. And the removal of the federal fuel excise tax will only provide a small offset. And the impact of higher oil prices on energy costs, of course, are well known. So there's also going to be focus on the extent to which energy prices spread to broader inflation. So what else are energy prices making more expensive? Because it's not just, you know, oil, gas, energy. It's other things like groceries, transportation, yeah, et cetera.
3: Everything that requires energy to move it from one place to another, right?
4: Mm-hmm.
3: Okay, so sticking on that road, Crystally, we've been hearing a lot about oil inventories since this war in the Middle East got going again. There's a warning now that some oil inventories only have a few weeks worth left. What do you know there?
4: Yes. So the head of the International Energy Agency says some commercial oil inventories are rapidly depleting with the war in the Middle East and the closure of the Strait of Hormuz. So the agency says the release of strategic oil reserves has added 2.5 million barrels of oil per day to the market, but says these reserves are not endless. So it says the onset of the spring planting and summer travel seasons will drain inventories more quickly as demand for things like diesel, fertilizer, jet fuel, and gas increases. So before the U.S. and Israel launched attacks on Iran at the end of February, there was actually a major surplus in the oil markets and commercial inventories were very high. But we know the situation has rapidly shifted with the war. And last week, the IEA said global oil supply will probably fall short of total demand this year as the conflict wreaks havoc on Middle East oil production. And the IEA had previously forecast a surplus this year. But oil inventories fell at a record pace in March and April.
3: Yeah, really difficult time in the forecasting game. One more here, Crystal. Elon Musk, I see, has lost his case against OpenAI and its top executives. What do we know?
4: Yes, that's right. So this high-stakes trial really pitted billionaire against billionaires. Mm. So a federal court in the U.S. dismissed claims filed against OpenAI and its top executives. Musk accused them of betraying a shared vision to keep it a nonprofit dedicated to guiding the development of artificial intelligence for the good of humanity. So the world's richest man was a co-founder of OpenAI, which launched in 2015 and then went on to create ChatGPT. And after investing $38 million in its first years, Musk accused OpenAI CEO Sam Altman and his top deputy of shifting into a money-making mode behind his back.
3: Money-making?
4: Yes. It's crazy how some people in these industries want to make money.
3: The world's richest man has issues with money-making?
4: Apparently, yeah. So that's a good point. You know, some people, you know, believe that this case wasn't exactly how it appears, that he's also, you know, has a vendetta against OpenAI.
3: Sure.
4: But yeah, the 9-person jury found that Musk waited too long to file his lawsuit and missed the statute of limitations deadline. But yeah, like you were kind of hinting at, neither side really emerged as too sympathetic in this case. Public opinion about artificial intelligence is at a low point with worries over job losses and even humanity's extinction. And online comments and signs outside of the courtroom rooted for neither side. And critics say the real losers are people whose lives are being upended by an AI industry controlled by a few out-of-touch billionaires who can't get along.
3: Okay, Crystally, thank you very much.
4: All right, thanks.
3: That's Crystally Ramlikan with Business News. It is now 2 minutes before 8. Alessio Donini's back. What are you working on, Alessio?
5: Well, Andrew, we have been talking about the weather because on top of the warnings, it can feel shocking how warm it has been these past few days. But climate experts say it may not be long before we stop saying unseasonably warm when we see temperatures like this in May. That's according to Robert McLemon, an environmental professor at Wilfrid Laurier, who we spoke with. He says it's probably wise to start expecting a shorter window where things actually feel like spring heading into the next couple of decades. Andrew?
3: All right, thanks a lot, Alessio. It's almost time for the national news. Coming up in about 20 minutes, we're going to hear what it takes to be a beekeeper. And if you would like to be one, you'll hear about a brand new course that's getting going in London. So we're going to talk about bees in the next half hour. We can't wait. A hot day today A high of 30, but really windy too. A southwest wind gusting to 60 kilometers an hour. Rainy this afternoon. A thunderstorm risk this afternoon. And right now, it's 18 degrees and mostly cloudy. I'm Andrew Brown. 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And World Report is coming up.
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6: 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The CBC News is next. Coming up in half an hour, it's The Current with Matt Galloway.
9: You have a nice long weekend. Get outside. Enjoy the nice weather. When you came back in, did you check yourself for ticks? Tick season is here. We'll talk about what you need to look out for and how a new tick that causes an allergy to red meat and dairy in parts of the U.S. is spreading to Canada. Coming up on The Current.
10: This is World Report. Good morning. I'm Helen Mann. The number of deaths linked to the Ebola outbreak in the Democratic Republic of Congo is rising rapidly. The World Health Organization says there are now 130 suspected deaths and 500 presumed cases of the virus. Health officials warn those numbers will climb because the virus is now spreading to densely populated cities. Crystal Gemansing has more.
11: It was just 2 days ago the head of the World Health Organization, Tedros Adhanom Ghebreyesus, declared the Ebola outbreak a public health threat of international concern. Today, more worry.
12: I'm deeply concerned about the scale and the speed of the epidemic.
11: The Bundibugyo variant of the virus first appeared in Ituri province in the Democratic Republic of Congo. After a case was detected in neighboring Uganda, Rwanda shut its borders with the DRC, hoping to stop infected people from entering the country.
13: There are lots of implications.
11: Dr. Tom Friedren is a former director of the U.S. Centers for Disease Control.
13: This is a severe and potentially devastating outbreak. And until the outbreak is over in Africa, it will not be all clear everywhere.
11: An American who tested positive is now receiving care in Germany. Six others who were also exposed are expected to be moved to Europe for care. There is, however, no vaccine for this strain of Ebola. Experts say it's only been seen three other times. Its uniqueness, one of the reasons tests didn't pick it up right away. The WHO's director general is urging global cooperation.
12: There are many other measures countries, of course, can take to stop the spread of this virus and save lives.
11: The virus, which takes about 21 days to develop, is spread by direct contact with bodily fluids. Officials say that means the risk to the general population is low if precautions are taken. Crystal Gemansing, CBC News, London.
10: A community in San Diego is looking for answers this morning after three people were shot and killed at a mosque. Police Chief Scott Wall.
14: We're actively investigating this as a hate crime. Some of that is going to have to take more time to develop further to see where that information is coming from. But yes, it's being investigated as a hate crime at this point. There was definitely hate rhetoric that was involved.
10: Wall says two teenage shooters opened fire outside the Islamic Center of San Diego. He says they were fought off by a security guard and staff. Officials say both suspects were later found dead from self-inflicted gunshot wounds. The mother of one of the suspects had called police before the shooting, saying her son had allegedly taken several weapons from their home. The future of the controversial Churchill Falls hydroelectric station is back in the spotlight today. A review of a new memorandum of understanding between Newfoundland and Labrador and Quebec is to be released. It could lead to a financial windfall for Newfoundland and Labrador. As Julia Israel reports, critics of the original 1969 energy deal say it was heavily weighted in Quebec's favor.
15: It's clearly always been and should always be about the people of Newfoundland and Labrador and making sure we got the best deal possible.
16: Premier Tony Wakeham talking about a new energy deal for the Churchill Falls Power Station in Labrador. Wakeham's criticism of the tentative agreement brought by the former Liberal government was a key part of his election campaign last fall. The original Churchill Falls deal has been mired in controversy and resentment since 1969. Newfoundland and Labrador sells the vast majority of its produced hydro energy to Quebec for peanuts. That is set to continue until 2041. But in 2024, that contract was performatively ripped up.
17: And we are endeavoring to rip it up.
16: By two premiers no longer in the picture. An independent review committee has since focused on what the latest memorandum of understanding means for Newfoundland and Labrador. Opposition energy critic Fred Hutton says it could change everything.
18: This is about, you know, the future of the province in terms of a monumental shift in the economy here, and there's been nothing like it ever.
16: There's Quebec, desperate for electricity, with demand expected to double by 2050. And Ottawa, also aiming to double the country's electricity output by that same target. Last week, Mark Carney said in French,
19: par exemple, Churchill Falls,
16: the federal government could potentially provide a complement of solutions. Newfoundland and Labrador is desperate to fill its fiscal sinkhole with the billions promised in this agreement, while also determined not to let mistakes be repeated. Julia Israel, CBC News, St. John's.
10: The son of the founder of the Mango Fashion Group is in police custody being questioned about his father's death. Isak Andic died when he fell off a cliff during a family hike near Barcelona in December 2024. Forbes says he was worth $4.5 billion U.S. at the time of his death. His son Jonathan is now under arrest, and local media report police are looking into a possible homicide. U.S. President Donald Trump says he is calling off a planned attack on Iran. He says the clock was ticking, but negotiations are now showing promise. Trump is changing his tune after hearing from the leaders of Qatar, Saudi Arabia, and the United Arab Emirates. The CBC's Cameron McIntosh has the latest from Jerusalem.
20: Well, thank you very much. It's great to be here.
21: Members of his cabinet applauding. U.S. President Donald Trump last night said today was going to be the day.
20: We were getting ready to do a very major attack.
21: Then said leaders of three Gulf states convinced him to give negotiations one last chance.
20: I put it off for a little while, hopefully maybe forever.
21: Trump says an Iranian proposal mediated by Pakistan to reopen the Strait of Hormuz in exchange for the U.S. lifting sanctions and unfreezing assets shows promise, while also suggesting Iran is willing to negotiate over its enriched uranium.
20: And if we can do that where there's no nuclear weapon going into the hands of Iran, I think, and if they're satisfied, we will be probably satisfied also.
21: The entire Middle East was nervously bracing as Trump's war threats grew louder. But for Trump, the war is also unpopular at home. These negotiations, a possible off-ramp.
22: He still feels that he needs additional threats and additional military action.
21: Ali Vaez is an analyst with International Crisis Group.
22: There is no silver bullet here that would resolve all of his problems with Iran and would make the Iranians to capitulate. And that is why I think he has backed off.
21: At least for now, the president insisting force is still on the table. Cameron McIntosh, CBC News, Jerusalem.
10: Activists say 11 Canadians have been detained by Israel's Navy. They were picked up in the waters off Cyprus as part of a flotilla trying to get to Gaza. More than 300 other people were also taken into custody. The activists say their mission is to draw attention to the living conditions of Palestinians in Gaza. Israel says the detainees will be deported as soon as possible. Authorities in India are warning that country's in the grips of an intense heat wave. The mercury has already reached 44 degrees Celsius, and in some places it is expected to rise. Neha Punya is in New Delhi with more on how the people there are coping.
23: In India's capital, residents say stepping outside feels like entering a furnace. The heat is relentless, with nighttime temperatures also remaining over 30 degrees in many cities. Government guidelines advise people to stay indoors after noon to limit heat stress. But for Shoshti Chandradas, a security guard who spends all day outdoors, that is not an option.
24: There's no way I can stay cool here. I try to sit under a tree, but the most difficult time begins after 11 in the morning.
23: About three quarters of India's workforce is engaged in heat-exposed labor. Prabhati Sardar is a professional housekeeper commuting from house to house for her work.
25: The heat is excruciating. When I'm returning home from work, a hot wind is constantly blowing. The heat is unbearable until about 5:30 p.m.
23: The heat is not new for India, but summers are getting hotter and more intense each year, which experts attribute to climate change. So far today, the planet's hottest 100 cities are all in one country, India. Most of these cities are in the north, where temperatures are at several degrees above normal. A recent Oxford University study warns that climate change will expose billions of Indians to dangerously hot conditions by 2050, but heat is already pushing the very limits of survival every day. Neha Punia for CBC News, New Delhi.
10: Canada's Defence Minister David McGuinty will be making an announcement shortly at the home base of the Canadian Forces Snowbirds. His visit comes amid speculation about the future of the Aerial Acrobatic Squadron. Since 1971, the Snowbirds have performed at thousands of air shows. McGuinty has said the aircraft fleet is approaching the end of its life, and air demonstrations can continue only as long as the planes are safe. The federal government has apparently been looking for replacement options, but it's not clear how long the Snowbirds can perform. That is the latest national and international news from World Report. I'm Helen Mann. This is CBC News.
0: Thank you, Helen. I'm Andrew Brown, and this is London Morning on Tuesday, May 19th. Coming up next, we're going to meet a London woman who is being recognized for her work on a possible alternative to an MRI. Lots going on in the forecast for the next couple of days. Mainly cloudy. Looks like a chance of showers this morning and then a bunch of stuff this afternoon. A high of 30 degrees, a humidex of 37, a southwest wind gusting to 60 kilometers an hour, rain this afternoon, a thunderstorm risk this afternoon. That thunderstorm risk continues this evening. It is going to be windy as well this evening, and then we get down to a low of 7, and then it's just not going to be like this at all tomorrow. A high of 11 and a low of 1 tomorrow. Right now it is 19 degrees. It's mostly cloudy. There's a heat warning out there. Ryan's watching the commute. What's the latest, Ryan?
1: It looks like a collision on Egremont and Centre Road north of Strathroy is clearing up. It is collision-free in London, but minor to severe slowdowns across the city, Andrew.
0: All right, thank you very much. Alessio Donini's back from the newsroom. Alessio, good morning.
2: Andrew, with those temperatures, you mentioned meteorologists are offering tips to stay safe during a heat wave. Also, an intense fire tore through a former church building near downtown London, causing heavy damage yesterday. I'll have details on these stories and others at 8:30.
0: The Odlum Brown Forum Pitch Competition is one of the top programs like that for female entrepreneurs in Canada. And this year, one of the three grand prize winners is from London. Randa Mudathir is the CEO and co-founder of Novasonics Healthcare. That's a medical tech company. And Randa's on the line. Good morning.
3: Good morning, Andrew. How are you?
0: I'm good, thanks. It's so good to have you. Congratulations. How are you feeling about this?
3: I mean, of course, we feel great. It's always great to be, you know, to win a pitch competition and, you know, have the visibility and connect and network with so many people. So
0: how did you win this competition?
3: So the program essentially runs over several months where you submit an application pitching your technology and your company and what you do. And then they select 10 companies and they match you with a mentor. So we got matched with a mentor that was both a VC, but she also actually had a background in the life sciences. So it was really cool to work with someone who kind of is able to give us both perspectives. And so through the mentorship process, they essentially help you refine your pitch. You have exactly 3 minutes during the competition to deliver, you know, to talk about your technology and how it's impactful. And so we worked with our mentor for a couple of months to refine our 3-minute pitch. There's two semifinal pitches, you know, so they narrow it down to three teams and then there's the final pitch. And so we were a part of the lucky three finalists.
0: I'm just stressed thinking about something coming down to 3 minutes. Like how nerve-wracking were those 3 minutes?
3: It's so much content to cover within 3 minutes. And when you're on stage, the 3 minutes don't feel like 3 minutes. They feel much longer than that.
0: Oh, I get it. Yeah. How can I boil my life's work down to three minutes?
3: Right? Exactly.
0: I'm so curious about what you do at Novasonics. Like, what kind of issue are you trying to solve?
3: Yeah, absolutely. So currently in Canada, patients with musculoskeletal diseases and injuries, anytime they need any form of three-dimensional imaging, the default is MRI. Mm. And of course, as we know in Canada, MRI wait times are staggering. So patients have to wait at least 3 months before they can get their MRI. We've even spoken to patients who've waited 2 years in some parts of Canada. Mm. And so what we've done is we've developed an attachment that you can attach to any commercially available ultrasound probe, and it converts it into a real-time 3D ultrasound scanner that you could use at the patient's bedside. And we've ran multiple clinical studies where we've compared the 3D images we're getting out of our 3D ultrasound technology with MRI, and we've been able to show that, you know, they deliver comparable results and comparable image quality. And so that's really the problem that we're going after, is providing physicians with an accessible form of 3D imaging that they can use at the patient's bedside so that they don't have to worry about referring their patients out to an MRI and their patient potentially waiting months or even years before they could get the answers that they need.
0: Oh, and just so everyone listening knows what we're talking about, when you say musculoskeletal diseases, what do you mean?
3: It's any disease or injury that impacts your muscles, tendons, ligaments, joints. So anything that's, you know, orthopedic related or sports injury related, that's in, you know, part of our wheelhouse.
0: Okay, I got you. So how are you actually able to figure out this 3D imaging?
3: Yeah, so it was actually Novosonics Healthcare started off as a research project. So I actually did, I earned my bachelor's degree here at Western University in London, Ontario, and I specialized in medical biophysics. And I moved on to get my master's in exactly that, in medical biophysics. But our work was part of a research lab that focused on developing three-dimensional ultrasound technologies. And they've been working on developing this for nearly two decades. And so about a year into my master's, a lot of the physicians we were collaborating with were constantly asking us, are you planning to sell this? I'd love to have this in my clinic. Like, it would make my life so much easier. And up until that point, we were just using it as a research tool, right? Like, we weren't planning on commercializing it. But because we saw so much interest from physicians, we were like, maybe we should actually give this a shot. It seemed a little bit short-sighted to just keep it as a research tool when we knew the patient impact that it could have. And so in 2023 was when we actually incorporated and began down this commercialization path.
0: How big a deal do you think this can be for people with these musculoskeletal issues?
3: I mean, it could be, you know, the difference between having to wait 3 months to 2 years to potentially being able to get the answers that you need on the spot. So if, you know, if a physician is trained in ultrasound and a patient comes in and they have, you know, an injury to a tendon, for example, and the physician suspects a torn tendon, they can actually run the scan in the clinic on the spot rather than referring their patient out to a different imaging facility and having them wait months or years. And so that's really, you know, how large the impact can be, is patients can actually get answers right and then when they need it.
0: And so then how widespread do you think this could become?
3: I mean, we definitely see a global impact to this. So, you know, in the US, we see a similar problem where there's a 3D imaging gap. There are no forms of accessible three-dimensional imaging for musculoskeletal conditions. And so the default is always MRI. You know, from a global context, we actually see our 3D ultrasound technology expanding beyond musculoskeletal applications. So in the back end, we're exploring applications in breast cancer screening and biopsy, thyroid cancer screening, and stroke risk assessment. Mm. This is simply just our entry into the market.
0: Okay, that's really remarkable. I just want to ask you about one more thing before you go, about this competition that you participated in, because I know you spoke afterwards about being one of the few Muslim women who were pitching in this competition. Why was it important for you to share that perspective?
3: It was really important for me to share that perspective because I'm a visibly Muslim woman, my identity always precedes, you know, my work and what I do as an entrepreneur. And that was the biggest room that I've pitched in since, you know, incorporating Novosonics. And again, I think I was one of two or three visibly Muslim women in the room. And so I really felt the weight of that as I was standing on stage, that, you know, it's really important that we recognize that there's a visibly Muslim woman on stage and that Muslim women have been, you know, pioneers in innovation and technology for a really, really long time. But, you know, it's not often that you see us on stage.
0: Of course. Randa, it's so nice to meet you. Congratulations again. And thanks for doing this.
3: Of course. Thank you so much, Andrew. It was really great talking to you.
0: You too. That's Randa Mudathir, the CEO and co-founder of Novosonics Healthcare. She is the grand prize recipient of the Audlem Brown Forum Pitch Competition. You could

0: It's a new tune from Ann Julie. It's called Tell My Lips. It's almost 8:22 now. It's Tuesday morning. Ryan's back. Hey, Ryan.
1: Hello there. There was a collision at Egremont and Center Road north of Strathroy. That appears to be clearing up, but I'm still seeing some slowdowns there. Inside the city of London, slowdowns is all I'm seeing, actually, from one end to the other. Slow going on north and southbound routes in the city, especially Highbury Avenue between Hamilton Road and 401, where lanes are reduced for ongoing infrastructure work. If you have a traffic tip, we have a text line. That number 519-281-6593.
0: Okay, thanks, Ryan. A lot happening in the forecast today. Cloudy through the day, but the story is the heat and maybe the wind. Also a possibility of some rain and a thunderstorm. A high of 30 degrees today. The Humidex is 37 and really windy to go with that. A southwest wind gusting to 60 kilometers an hour through much of the day. Rain this afternoon, also a risk of a thunderstorm this afternoon. That thunderstorm risk continues tonight. It's going to be windy again tonight as well, a low of 7. And then way cooler tomorrow, a high of 11 degrees and a low of 1. So today, the high is 30 degrees. Tomorrow night, the low is 1. And then by late this week, we start to tick up again. Looks like Thursday's a high of 17 and sunny. Right now in London, it's 19 degrees. It's mostly cloudy. There is still a heat warning out there for today. It's 8:23 now, and Ontario has more than 5,000 beekeepers. And if you would like to be one of them, a new beekeeping and apiary course just launched at Fanshawe. Graham Thompson is in charge. He runs the apiary on campus. He's a biologist, a professor, and a bee expert. And Graham is on the line now. Good morning.
2: Good morning, Andrew.
0: It's great to have you. So what are you doing over at Fanshawe?
2: Yeah, Fanshawe's diving in with both feet into apiculture and apiary management. They actually have a history of keeping bees on campus going back quite a few years, and a history of doing some bee-related research with respect to food and honey yield and the properties of it and so on and so forth. But I've just recently teamed up with them to resurrect their apiary and launch a brand new course called Beekeeping and Apiary Management, and it's open to anybody.
0: Open to anybody, and I want to ask you more about the course in just a minute. Yeah. But first, yeah. What is the apiary, bee situation on campus?
2: They have a really nice apiary, actually. It's kind of hidden away, and from me talking to people, a lot of people don't know that it's there. But it's been there for a while, and they have a dedicated beekeeper, and they're just quietly plugging away. I think a lot of students don't even know about it. So my goal is to promote it and make some strong linkages to the student body that's already there, and also to open it up to the broader community of London and surrounds.
0: How did you find yourself so interested in bees?
2: Well, I've been working with bees for a while. I first started working with bees in 2002 when I lived in Australia. And I was kind of a reluctant beekeeper. I didn't get into it as a craft like many people do. I started doing research on the bees, like their behavior and their genetics.
0: Yeah.
2: And, like most people, I was afraid of I would get stung or something. So I remember inching up very gently towards the hives. But it didn't take long. And then you're right in there. And now I feel like a zen with the bees, you know.
0: How did that leap happen to go from being afraid of getting stung to just getting in there?
2: I think everybody goes through that. And getting stung is a real part of beekeeping, but it's mostly psychological. Like, it does sting, like literally, but once you just yell out some expletive word for 1 second, then you just get right back to it and you're fine. So there's sometimes a little bit of swelling, like allergies and stuff that people have to deal with. Like you get a little local swelling in it. And if you don't want to get stung on the face and everything, but as part of this course, anyway, you learn about all that, just being very calm with the bees, not being afraid, and just understanding as opposed to being afraid. And of course, there is protective gear that works very well. And you learn how to use it, how to set up the hives, how to manage and handle the bees, and how to recognize what they're doing. That's a big part of it, actually. Yeah.
0: And we've heard so much over the last several years, probably even more than the last several years, about how our bee populations are struggling in this country and around the world. What's that situation like now as you see it?
2: Yeah, that is definitely a perennial topic of great interest. I'm a member of various discussion groups and societies and so on and so forth, where there's a large number of people and scientists and politicians that are very interested in that, especially in Canada and right here in southwestern Ontario. The bee situation is just an ongoing source of concern, but also there's successes as well. The big metric that people use to gauge success is overwintering survival. And so just about a month ago, or maybe 5 weeks ago, It was actually snowing in London, Ontario. I remember there was a Sunday where it was a late snowfall. I'm like, oh, this is not good for the bees. Mm. Because what happens in the spring is they break their cluster. They have a behavior where they sort of, not really hibernate, but they stay really close to the queen and barely move at all. And if they can survive the winter months, then they're almost safe. Except in the spring, if there's a really cold, wet, long spring like this year, mm-hmm. then even though they made it through the winter, they can still die. Anyway, so that's still part of what they call overwintering survival. And there's various good organizations like the Ontario Beekeepers Association, for example, that collects pretty accurate survey data from all the registered beekeepers to tally the survivorship. And it varies from a good year of like 15% mortality, which is considered sustainable.
0: Okay.
2: But it can go right up to nearly 50%. And the numbers last year were around 40%. So that's a really high death rate over the winter.
0: Okay. Yeah. So it's still a very difficult situation for the bees.
2: It is a difficult situation, but there's also a lot of energy and skill that goes into recouping them. So the bees die. So if you think of the honeybees as a livestock, like a farmer, then if half your cattle or sheep died every year, that would be pretty bad.
0: Yeah.
2: But with bees, you can actually use skill to propagate them again. So yeah, a colony dies, but if you have a surviving one, you can do a so-called split and make two from one, so to speak. And that generates a big trade in honeybee queens. And so people import queens from Chile and Australia and Hawaii to kickstart their new colonies in the spring. And it's quite an industry and quite a lively skill to have, actually.
0: Why do we need bees, Graham?
2: Oh, well, gee, that's a good question, too. There's a utilitarian answer, and there's also just a more crafty, fun, spiritual answer. And I think a lot of people get into it, especially in Ontario, where there's a large number of small-scale beekeepers. People have between one and three hives in their backyard or on their farm, and they just enjoy tending to them and keeping them alive and taking a modest harvest of honey or pollen when they can. And I think a lot of people love that.
0: Yeah.
2: But more broadly, the bees, they serve really a food industry at a large scale. So commercial beekeepers that have graduated to making a living from beekeeping and scaled up from there, they get hired to pollinate commercial crops like hybrid canola, all kinds of fruits, nuts, cucumbers, and stuff like that. And so that has a real effect on the food supply locally and internationally. And so it becomes a really big, honey beekeeping becomes a really big part of the like agri-food industry, which, you know, really scales up in terms of money and impact and stuff like that.
0: Okay.
2: And so actually the course deals with that. So there are a number of sort of weekend crash courses available on how to start a bee colony. And certainly we cover those elements in our course. But my goal is to make broader linkages from the college into the bigger situation, you know, like the economic and the social and the agri-food and the horticultural communities that intersect with beekeeping. So that's an important part of our course.
0: Okay. Graham, it's so good to have you this morning. Thank you for stopping by.
2: Yeah, cool. Thanks a lot.
0: I really appreciate it. That's Graham Thompson, a biologist and professor at Fanshawe College, and he's teaching a new course. It's called Beekeeping and Apiary Management. And he also runs the apiary on campus at Fanshawe, and that course is open to anyone. Right now in London, it's 19 degrees and mostly cloudy at 8:30.
3: This is CBC News. From CBC London, the 8:30 local news, good morning. I'm Alessio Donini. An intense fire has torn through a former church building near downtown London, causing heavy damage yesterday. Fire crews spent most of the day trying to put out hotspots at 156 Wellington Street near Grey Street after responding to multiple 911 calls shortly after 3 a.m., reporting heavy smoke and flames at the building. London Fire Platoon Chief Manager Brent Shea says the structure's older construction made it hard to battle that blaze.
4: Crews arrived and we had smoke and flames up to the roof line on the southeast corner of the building. So with the roof being compromised and the walls being compromised, as well as the older style construction, it's not possible to get into some of these hot spots.
3: The former church was being used for storage. No one was inside it at the time of the fire. Shea estimates losses from the fire at around $1 million. And it has been a hot start to this week, with Environment Canada issuing its first heat warning of the season for our area. A yellow warning has been in place for London, Parkhill, and Eastern Middlesex County since yesterday, with temperatures set to feel as high as 37 with humidex today, alongside some showers. Here are some tips to stay safe from the heat from Environment Canada meteorologist Isabel Richardson.
5: We definitely want folks to limit direct exposure to the sun and heat. Extreme heat can affect everyone's health. You know, determine if you or others around you are at greater risk of heat illness. So, you know, check on older adults, those living alone, other at-risk people.
3: Richardson says temperatures are supposed to cool down later in the week, with tomorrow's high being around 11. And with that hot weather in mind, people across the region were out and about this weekend. Over the past few years, southwestern Ontario has seen its fair share of heat waves, nearing 30 degrees by mid-May. But experts say it may not be long before these temperatures go from unseasonably warm to the norm. That's according to Robert McClemmon, an environmental professor at Wilfrid Laurier University, who says while residents may now expect this type of weather in the region, it signals a broader shift away from cooler temperatures in the month of May.
6: What we're seeing across Canada, and particularly in southern Ontario, is that winters are becoming shorter and milder and less snowy. And springtime seems to be compacted now. We go straight from winter temperatures almost into summertime, it seems, with very little springtime.
3: Still, McClemmon says yesterday's temperature did not break the record for May 18th. That was back in the 60s. And it was the first stat holiday retailers could open their doors yesterday. The Ontario government loosened the rules in time for the Victoria Day long weekend. Lorenda Redicop has more from Toronto on how it's going for shoppers and politicians.
7: Amin Sagachi walked down Ossington Avenue, two shopping bags in hand. He says it was more relaxing compared to a Saturday or Sunday.
8: I often have no time to spend, and then when I do, it's crowded on the weekends. If they were closed, I wouldn't be against it. Shops should have the chance to stay closed and have a rest day as well. But if they're open, I'm not complaining.
7: Katie Lamb walked down the street with her baby strapped in his carrier. No shopping for them.
9: I guess it is kind of handy, but then I also feel bad for the people who are not working today. So that is a bit of a bummer, because today is the day you want to be outside and just taking it easy.
7: Premier Doug Ford first raised the idea of allowing stat holiday shopping after Family Day.
10: Yorkdale would have been packed. Sherway would have been packed.
7: Green Party leader Mike Schreiner.
11: Usually it's going to be lower paid workers who are going to be called into work. Let's give them a day off. They deserve it.
7: The Canadian Federation of Independent Business expects some retailers will test it out over the next few stat holidays to decide whether it's worth it for them to open. Lorenda Redicop, CBC News, Toronto.
3: And Londoners are being encouraged to clean out their closets and help keep old textiles out of the landfill. The City of London and Goodwill have launched the Worn or Torn donation drive citywide after a successful pilot in Byron last year. They're accepting clothing and textiles in almost any condition, including ripped, stained, or worn out items. Rainer Voigt is the Vice President of Operations and Sustainability at Goodwill and joined us last hour on London Morning.
12: There are local upcyclers, for example, that would take bits and pieces of fabric and they would transform it into perhaps a t-shirt, like the t-shirt you're wearing,
3: sure.
12: Right? A handbag or a shopping bag or something like that, that they would make into something else.
3: Last year's pilot collected more than 35,000 pounds of textiles, with only about 1% considered true waste. That donation drive runs until June 5th at the Goodwill location inside Sherwood Forest Mall. And Andrew, that's the 8:30 local news.
0: All right, thanks a lot, Alessio. We're just about finished here on London Morning. It's almost time for the current. We'll take one last quick look at the forecast here. Hot and windy and stormy and rainy today. A high of 30 degrees, a humidex of 37. But a bunch of wind to go with that. A southwest wind gusting to 60 kilometers an hour. Showers this afternoon. A thunderstorm risk all afternoon. Then a low of 7 tonight. Windy again. That thunderstorm risk continues. And then a completely different day tomorrow. Way cooler. A high of 11 degrees and a low of 1. And right now it's 19 and mostly cloudy. And if you like, you can get in touch with us in two different ways. Our text line is 519-281-6593. Or you can send us an email. That's londonmorning@cbc.ca. I'm Andrew Brown. Thank you for listening. The Current is coming up.

0: This is The Cost of Living. I'm Paul Habershude. Justin Wolfers has spent a lot of time in the last year trying to explain what's happening in the economy to all of us. He's an economist at the University of Michigan. He'll show up on MSNBC, CBS, the CBC.
1: Look at today's numbers. What do they tell us about the effectiveness of Donald Trump's tariffs?
0: And they say economics is the dismal science. But Justin worries that for all we talk about the economy, something is getting missed. It's that economics isn't about numbers. It's about people. So he started a media company called Platypus Economics, which includes a YouTube channel. Justin, hi.
2: Mate, how are you?
0: I'm well, thanks. So we just heard you laugh when our colleague Peter Armstrong asked you about tariffs. What do your economist friends make of your very serious economic analysis?
2: I am very serious. I've been blessed with a lot of material. The world is so odd right now. But I think beneath the laughter, there's enormous anxiety. And I think understanding economics can soothe that anxiety. I think a lot of us need it right now.
0: Well, then tell us about Platypus Economics.
2: That's what I'm here for, brother. Look, everywhere I go, people are hungry to learn about economics. And I think, and people are smart, smarter than much of the legacy media gives them credit for. And so I want to look people in the eye, treat them as mature and responsible, serious people who are capable of having the hard conversations that neither politicians nor cable networks are capable of. I think not just that understanding economics can help you through these anxious moments, you understand these turbulent waters you're in, but more than that, I use economics every day in my life to make better choices. I think it can be a guide to living a richer, fuller life. It's been a great joy for me, and I just want to share that joy with the wider world.
0: All right. Well, I'm in on that joy. So then let me ask you this. Why does it matter if someone understands, like, GDP?
2: Some of these questions, it doesn't matter. But there are a whole lot of other things that really, really matter. So should you buy a house versus rent? The answer turns out not to be obvious. And that depends on things like thinking about costs versus benefits, thinking about trade-offs through time, thinking about interest rates, inflation rates, and the way in which your ability to repay your mortgage changes over time. How do you decide how much to spend today versus spending in the future? Should you break up with someone in the middle of a bad relationship if you've been with them for a long time? These are all economic questions. And, I teach this way at the University of Michigan. And here's the way I was taught it. The economy's down there and it's the stadium and we're up in the cheap seats watching it down there. The reality is that you and I are economic actors. We're actually on the field of battle. We are making economic choices every day, what to spend, what to save, what to buy, whether to invest, things like that. And so I want to show ways in which I think economics is a cape, a superpower, in which you can see the world more clearly, make better choices, and live a richer, fuller life.
0: Okay, so if it is this superpower, do you think that there are certain things that you feel are important, but

0: people are still Clark Kent. They don't have their cape on yet. I mean, are there gaps?
1: Absolutely. Let me give you my favorite one. And I think it actually describes the state of the world right now. There are two ways of thinking about economics. There's the way which, honestly, I think the president does, which is you see it as competition. And for sure, there's competition in the economy. But then you make the mistake of saying, if I'm competing with you, that gives us a fixed pie. And if I win, you lose. And therefore, what I need to do is make you lose so I can win. By the way, this might feel awfully familiar to my Canadian friends because the president appears to want to make Canada lose, thinking that makes America win. So this is the view that economics and the economic life is about competition. Let me give you a different, more romantic, more beautiful, but also more true view. Economics and economic life is fundamentally about cooperation. In fact, international trade is fundamentally about cooperation. Let me tell you something. I am terrible at making maple syrup. I'm just shocking at it. But last weekend, I made pancakes for the kids and I wanted them to have some maple syrup. Wouldn't it be great if there was someone somewhere in the world who was really good at it, who thought ahead and sent me some maple syrup? And in return, maybe what I'd do is I would educate their children at the University of Michigan, or I'd write a textbook that their children could read. And they're better off and I'm better off. That's literally economic life. All of the facade of competition in markets is ultimately how can we divide the jobs so that we are each doing more of what we're better at and so that we're both better off. Now, this gives you a very different understanding of trade with Canada, right? Now, being able to work with my Canadian friends, say, I'm coming to you from just outside Detroit near the border, say, together you make the best parts of the car that Canadians are better at and I'll make the parts that Americans are better at, and together we can produce more cars, better cars, and so on. That's a cooperation-based view of the world. That would suggest that's a great thing. And so this cooperation lens says what we want to do is get closer. If you think about it as a fixed pie and zero-sum game, then what we want to do is beat each other up. By the way, this is where we can come back to this story about platypus economics, because what's happened in the United States, so tariffs generally are a very easy sell, historically, because what you do is you say to your people, I hate some country, and it's usually a country where they look different than you. In the United States' case, it was China. Let's make them pay. There's a superficial, you know, let's tax other people, common sense to it. And historically, tariffs have been very politically popular. The president hasn't bothered to engage in the war of ideas. And folks like you, folks like me, have been out there telling the truth, talking, communicating, explaining the underlying economics of it. And right now, public opinion in the United States is running 2-for-1 against tariffs, which is just an extraordinary state of nature. So what that tells you is people can be open to the right economic arguments. So, you know, platypus economics comes from this theory, the case that at the individual level, but also at the societal level, if we all knew a little more economics, by the way, my friends in history can say the same thing and so can my friends in physics, but if we all knew a little more economics, we could guide the ship a little better. And actually, I think we're seeing that on the trade issue. There was a time when tariffs were very popular among American Democrats. That's not the case anymore. And so I do think that, you know, a bit of knowledge can go a long way.
0: Well, what do we know about the economy right now? Like, I just saw the head of Costco say recently that some people are switching to canned tuna instead of beef or chicken, and this is being taken as, like, a signal that maybe a recession is coming. Do you put any stock into something like that, like the Costco indicator?
1: So there's obviously a logic to it. By the way, beef is expensive, so that, I think, has got almost nothing to do with the recession. That's got to do with what's going on with beef right now. Let me tell you the reason I don't like to lean into this. There is an infinity of indicators like that. There's the skirt length, there's how much lipstick people buy, there's how much they're buying bacon and whether they're buying tuna, what they're doing at Walmart, which is completely different than what they're doing at Costco. There's the price of the Costco hot dog, and there's infinite of these. And the thing is, there's both the impulse from the supply side. Here, the supply side would be the companies who want their CEO to be quoted. They come up with something interesting and it always sounds absolutely terrific. And there's also the problem on the demand side, which is often people want to make a specific point. So were I in front of testifying before Congress about how rotten the US economy is right now, I'd say, I can't believe it. People are eating canned tuna now. So that marketplace for ideas, influence, and so on is sufficiently broken that too many crappy indicators get looked at. There may be some truth in the one you're just talking about, but I don't know. I'm just going to look at non-farm payrolls and the unemployment rate, and that probably gives me an even sharper sense.
0: And out of curiosity, what are those telling you right now?
1: They're telling me, I'll tell you where they've got me. They've got me on edge. So I'm not here. Look, I'm still smiling, Paul. So we're not in a recession. We're definitely not in a depression. But you'll also notice I'm losing a little bit of hair. And, you know, the worry lines, it's partly insufficient Botox and it's partly a problematic economy. So when you start a war, when you're in the middle of a trade war, when you have a fiscally unsustainable situation, there's no shortage of things to worry about right now. And we're a little bit too close to the edge for my comfort.
0: Okay, so this is the type of stuff you'll be talking about at Platypus Economics. Justin, I got to ask though, why a platypus?
1: One is because it's damn cute. But another is, I don't know if you know this, a platypus has a sixth sense that allows it to see through murky waters. And I think of economic life right now, we're all trying to see through murky waters. And I think of economics as that sixth sense. So my challenge to my audience is develop that sixth sense. Those of us who become economists really do think we see the world a little more clearly. And that's what Platypus Economics is hopefully going to live up to.
0: All right. Hopefully we can get our sixth sense tuned up as well. Justin, thanks so much.
1: Great pleasure, mate.
0: Justin Wolfers is an economist at the University of Michigan. He just started a new media company, Platypus Economics. You can find his stuff all over the place, including YouTube. That's all for the show. The Cost of Living is based in Calgary. The show is produced by Daniel Nerman, Jenny DeRosio, and Jennifer Keane, with help from Jeff Kynock. I'm Paul Haberschrood. Thanks for listening.
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7: I'm Amanda Pfeffer on Ontario Today. Hantavirus and now Ebola in the news.
8: Ebola is transmitted through bodily fluids of the infected, and fatality rates can be high. Global health experts say they're not worried about a pandemic at present.
7: An infectious disease expert takes your questions next.
9: This is CBC News. From CBC London, the 12 o'clock local news. Good afternoon. I'm Alessio Donini. Right now in London, it's 24 degrees, feeling more like 31 with the humidity, and it's mostly cloudy. Provincial police are searching the waters of Lake Huron this afternoon, looking for a missing person who was involved in a rafting incident near Pinery Provincial Park yesterday. Police say that response began when they received reports of a raft carrying five people in distress in the lake at around 3 o'clock yesterday afternoon. Two people managed to swim ashore, two people stayed with the raft, and a fifth still has not been found. Police say they are continuing to search for that missing person and will provide updates as they come available. Meanwhile, ex-Woodstock Mayor Trevor Birch has been sentenced to more than 4 years in prison. That's the latest today in what's been a years-long ordeal for Birch and the culmination of just one of his various legal sagas. The case in question saw Birch found guilty last January on two counts of sexual assault, those charges stemming from incidents in 2021 and 22. Birch appeared in London court today to learn his sentence. That sentence includes 6 months in prison for one conviction, with a second conviction earning him 4 years and 8 months in prison. Both of those punishments will be served concurrently. And an intense fire tore through a former church building near downtown London, causing heavy damage yesterday. Fire crews spent most of the day trying to put out hotspots at 156 Wellington Street near Grey Street. They responded to calls of the fire shortly after 3 a.m., reporting heavy smoke and flames at the building. London Fire Platoon Chief Manager Brent Shea says the structure's older construction made it hard to battle that fire in particular.
4: Crews arrived and we had smoke and flames up through the roof line on the southeast corner of the building. So with the roof being compromised and the walls being compromised, as well as the older style construction, it's not possible to get into some of these hot spots.
9: The former church was being used for storage and no one was inside at the time of the fire. Preliminary estimates pegged the losses to be around $1 million in value. And it has been a hot start to this week, with Environment Canada issuing its first heat warning of the season for the London area. That yellow warning for heat remains in effect for London Park Hill and Eastern Middlesex today. Temperatures feeling as high as 37 with Humidex later on. Here are some tips to stay safe in the heat from Environment Canada meteorologist Isabel Richardson.
10: We definitely want folks to limit direct exposure to the sun and heat. Extreme heat can affect everyone's health. You know, determine if you or others around you are at greater risk of heat illness. Check on older adults, those living alone, other at-risk people.
9: Richardson says temperatures are supposed to cool down later in the week, with tomorrow's high around 11 degrees. And with that temperature spike, people across the region were out and about this weekend. Over the past few years, southwestern Ontario has been seeing its fair share of heat waves nearing 30 degrees by mid-May. But experts say it may not be long before these temperatures go from unseasonably warm to normal. That's according to Robert McLemon, an environmental professor at Wilfrid Laurier University. He says while residents may now expect this type of weather in our region, it signals a broader shift overall.
11: What we're seeing across Canada, and particularly in southern Ontario, is that winters are becoming shorter and milder and less snowy, and springtime seems to be compacted now. We go straight from winter temperatures almost into summertime, it seems, with very little springtime.
9: Still, McLemon says despite yesterday's shockingly high temperature, it did not break a record for May 18th. And the Ford government is extending drinking hours across the province during the FIFA World Cup. Licensed bars and restaurants will be able to serve until 4 a.m. throughout the tournament from June 11th to July 19th. The LCBO is also lengthening store hours in 27 select retail stores. Toronto is hosting 6 games in the early rounds of the tournament in our area, but the extended hours will apply throughout the entirety of the tournament. And Londoners are being encouraged to clean out their closets and help keep old textiles out of the landfill at the same time. The City of London and Goodwill have launched the Worn or Torn donation drive citywide after a successful pilot project in Byron last year. They're accepting clothing and textiles that are in almost any condition. That includes ripped, stained, or worn out items as well. Rainer Voigt is the Vice President of Operations and Sustainability at Goodwill and joined us this morning on London Morning.
12: There are local upcyclers, for example, that would take bits and pieces of fabric and they would transform it into perhaps a t-shirt, like the t-shirt you're wearing,
9: sure.
12: Right? A handbag or a shopping bag or something like that, that they would make into something else.
9: Last year's pilot project collected more than 35,000 pounds of textiles, with only about 1% of that considered waste. Now, taking a look at the weather forecast, we are under a yellow warning for heat. We're also under a yellow watch for possible severe thunderstorms capable of producing strong gusts of wind and large hail, wind up to 110 kilometers an hour. That risk is persistent throughout the evening. Expect a high of 29 today, with Humidex making it feel closer to 40.

Winter Moon's Ballet is a composition from the ballet Jared Impachachaha Tate wrote for his mom. His mother and father were both instrumental, excuse the pun, in molding the composer he is today. While operas, ballets, and orchestras are steeped in European traditions, indigenous musicians like Jared are adding their own traditions.